0: that is to begin collaborating now, which we already do, but to actually do even more of that.
1: I asked Dan Hicks to summarize the arguments he's always heard about why museums might not repatriate the Benin bronzes.
2: It's the what if. You know, it's the what if. If you give back the Benin bronzes, they'll be sold on the open market. If you give back the Benin bronzes, there'll be a war and they'll be damaged by bombs. If you give back the Benin bronzes, they're not going to care for these objects well enough. There won't be inventories done. In reality, all those things that those myths say might happen if they're given back, every one of them has happened to the Benin bronzes here in the UK. Even the British Museum has sold off objects that were taken in 1897. Okay, there might be a war one day in Nigeria. In the Second World War, Hull Museum and also Liverpool Museum were bombed in the Blitz, and there are Benin bronzes that were burst into fragments by Nazi bombs. So all those things that the civil servants invented might happen if you return them actually did happen, but they happened here in the UK.
1: When you listen to people like Dan Hicks and Benedict Savoy and earlier Matthew Bogdanos, you may get the sense that repatriating looted art is a fairly simple matter. Until, that is, you ask a couple basic questions. Like, to whom exactly are these pieces being returned? And what exactly will become of them? Here again is David Frum, author of the Atlantic article, Who Benefits When Western Museums Return Looted Art?
3: When this issue really erupted in 2020, I was caught off guard by some of the simplicities that were being propounded, and I went to Nigeria, a place I'd never visited, in order to do some reporting to reveal some of the real complexities that people need to think about if they're going to think about this issue as a serious issue.
1: Frum grew up in Toronto, where his parents were avid collectors of African art. Much of their collection is now in the Art Gallery of Ontario in Toronto.
3: And I've spent a lot of my life in and around the collecting world, although I am myself not at all a collector.
1: And why does he think the repatriation of Benin bronzes is more complex than some people say?
3: They say, well, give it back to Nigeria. And the problem is, what is Nigeria? Because what I document in the article is that there are at least three major claimants inside Nigeria to these artworks. There are some minor ones too, but there are three big ones. And you can't toss it into the middle and say, okay, go scramble.
1: Those major claimants are a proposed Museum of West African Art in Edo State, the National Commission for Museums and Monuments, and the current Oba of Benin City, Eware II, who is a descendant of the Oba who was exiled by the British in 1897.
3: And so when you choose one of those three claimants, you are making a moral decision. You have to accept it and you have to bear it. So the first claimant to the Nigerian pieces, and this is the idea that got the most excitement and really revived this in the West, was this proposal for a public-private partnership of state-of-the-art modern museum with integrity and an independent board that was proposed by the governor of the state, although he himself would not be directly involved. Really impressive people, Nigerian business leaders, some international people, and they would run the museum. It's had a variety of names, but it would be an independent museum of West African art in Edo State in what is now Benin City.
1: This is the future museum that European donors have been contributing to. It would be built on the historic site of the Kingdom of Benin.
3: If you've been following the story and you've seen pictures in the papers, drawing of a beautiful looking modern building, that's the project you've read about. It's going to be just what a museum should be. And one of the things I describe in the article is how that dream met Nigerian reality and was destroyed by Nigerian reality.
1: That reality, says Frum, is a conflict between Edo State and the current Oba of Benin.
3: He doesn't have political power, but he has enormous spiritual and religious authority within his kingdom. And he says, these pieces belong to my family, and I want them returned to me. And I have an idea for a royal museum, which I will own and control.
1: Frum writes of a long-standing feud between the Oba and the current governor of Edo State. Their families are historic rivals dating back to around the time of the British punitive expedition. So Frum thinks the museum project

0: Hello, hello. I'm Brittany Luce, and you're listening to It's Been a Minute from NPR, a show about what's going on in culture and why it doesn't happen by accident. This week, we're talking with Jason Reynolds, MacArthur Genius Grant recipient and National Book Award-winning author of the beloved young adult books Look Both Ways, Stunt Boy in the Meantime, and Soundtrack. We're discussing the importance of brotherhood, the inspiration behind his characters, and why boys and men should read more fiction. Jason, welcome to It's Been a Minute.
1: Thank you, Brittany. It's good to see you.
0: We're going to talk about a few things, but among them is like young readers. How did you know you wanted to write for young people?
1: I didn't know. I wish I had some story. It was like, ever since I was a kid, I wanted to write for kids. And it's like, nah, my story is actually that I started young. And because I started young, my voice skewed young. Hmm. And so my first deal at 21, they categorized as young adult. And when you're 21, you feel so much older in your mind than like 14.
0: Yes.
1: Right? But to a 40-year-old,
0: you might as well. I was going to say, now that I'm 38, I'm like, wow, 21 and 14, we're a lot closer together.
1: Exactly. Now I'm like 21 might as well be 14, right? At 42.
0: Exactly.
1: At 42. So when they categorized the book as young adult, I was actually insulted. And
0: really?
1: I felt, yes, I thought they were trying to belittle the thing that I'd made. Hmm. And that's mainly because I had absolutely no point of view or perspective about this particular landscape. I hadn't read any children's books. I hadn't read any young adult. I didn't know that was even a thing. I just knew we were going into the children's department. And I felt a way until we did our first library visit. And I got to talk to kids about the things that we'd made. And it was in that conversation that I realized that I loved it here, that something clicked. And it was like, oh, this makes me feel way more useful and more purposeful than anything else I'd ever done before that. And that was sort of how it all began.
0: You talk about the library visit that you did, and you've done so many since then. You visit schools, libraries, detention, correctional facilities, all places to see kids. I wonder, what was it about even that first visit, or even just in general, what's unique about the way that young people respond to your writing?
1: I think that they don't have, especially the age range in which I primarily work. A lot of my work is sort of in this 9 to 13 sort of space. I mean, there's stuff for older kids. There's stuff for younger kids, but that 9 to 13 pocket, that 6th, 7th, 8th grade sort of pocket.
0: Mm-hmm.
1: I find that they're half baked. And I don't mean that in the way that we typically use that phrase. I'm not saying that they're quote sort of lesser formed things. That's not what I'm saying. I'm saying that they're in a weird, mushy space where they're still, they got one foot in little kid land and then one foot in big kid land.
0: Yeah.
1: And because of that, they're willing to still give you a hug, but could ask really complicated questions.
0: That's a good point.
1: They don't have the self-consciousness that stops them from asking those questions, but they have the self-awareness that pushes those questions forward. And that's the beauty of that weird little sweet spot. And I think that's really what it was. Those kids were asking me things and leaning forward, and yet I look in their faces and I still just see a baby. And yet they're but explain to me why it's wrong that I have two moms. Right. And it's it's not wrong. It's exactly. So I was in New York when we had this visit, obviously. Right. And so, the conversations were so fruitful and so alive and so energetic and so joyous, because that is the age in which you can get all of those things, whereas you get to high school and teenagers are starting to shut down.
0: I wonder, it's so interesting that you started off not pitching to a YA audience. But that is a lot of your audience now, right? The young readers. And because you have aged Right. No shade, but you've aged. We all do, hopefully. Yeah. That's the hope, right? And you're still writing for a young audience. You're pretty much always trying to bridge some sort of generational gap between you and your intended reader. I think a lot of people listening to or watching this conversation are also wondering how to bridge the gap between themselves and some of the young people in their lives. How do you approach thinking about that with your writing?
1: I think the biggest mistake that so many of us are making when it comes to trying to figure out how to build a bridge is to remember who we were when we first learned to build bridges. Bridge building, when I think about bridge building, I think about who I was as a child playing with my toys. I think about what it meant, right? We think about bridge building in terms of like relationship.
0: I
1: think about bridge building in terms of like, in terms of like the actual act of making something come to life by putting this next to this and this next to this and this next to this, whether it be how I bridge the gap from this side of the couch to this side of the couch, how I bridge the gap from this toy to this toy. How do I get this thing to get across this room? And I think about what that required as a child, and what it required was a sense of wonder, a sense of creativity and curiosity, and an interesting and strange stick-to-itiveness, because I really believe that there was a way to connect this thing to this thing, right? The exact same methodology has to take place when it comes to how do I bridge the gap between a child and my big aged self, right? There needs to be a sense of wonder and curiosity, some imagination, and the true belief that the bridge is possible to be built. It's a possibility that I could do it, right? And that's all it really, like, if you have those things, then you're almost there.
0: You're listening to It's Been a Minute from NPR. I'm Brittany Luce, here with author Jason Reynolds. We're getting into how reading fiction can inspire empathy, friendship, and self-love in all of us. It's so easy to kind of like move past awe really quickly, the older that we get. I feel like I find myself doing it more, I find myself engaging in awe almost deliberately a lot more now in the past, I don't know, 2 to 3 years than I did when I was like 30. Or 25. You can only kind of access it if you're not feeling self-conscious. And I think to your point, like when the world does seem like a big, cool and exciting place, like most fervently is when you are those ages, like you said, when you are 13, 14, 15, like, you know, when you are 10, when you get to ride on a big kid roller coaster for the first time, it's like, oh my God, I didn't know life could be so good. But you do have to kind of like decide to not feel self-conscious about allowing yourself to feel awed about something.
1: Yeah, I think, isn't it a wonderful, look, I had this incredible moment one time with Omar Epps. And there's a reason I'm dropping his name because I want to make sure that he's honored in the discussion that we had, in the very short discussion we had. It was in LA at a hotel. He's sitting there and my homeboy I went to a meeting, came back. My homeboy was like, bro, Omar Epps sitting over there. And I'm like, oh, did you say something to him? He's like, no, I could never. I can't do that, man. Like we grown men. I can't go over there.
0: Can't fan out. House. Yeah.
1: And I was like, what you mean? This man is literally like woven into the genetics of our youth. He's buying. Yeah. He literally is a part of who we are as grown men because of us watching him as a teenager in so many of these classic films, right? Yeah. For us especially. I was like, I'm going over there. And so we're walking by and like, I catch eyes, he catches eyes. And then I just start heading that direction. And I'm like, look, man, we don't want to like, I get it. You're busy. I'm not interested in interrupting you. I just wanted to come over and say, thank you so much. My man was feeling a little strange about it. And you know, I just want to say, I appreciate it. I appreciate what you did for us. And he looked up and he said, thank you, brother. I wonder why it's so hard for us to do this. It shouldn't be so hard for us to, like, why would this be weird? Why should this be strange?
0: Yeah.
1: And in that moment, I reminded myself that so much of the joy in my life has to do with me being a fan. I want to be a fan, not just of people, but of everything. I'm a fan of nature. I'm a fan of art. I'm a fan of architecture. I'm a fan of children. I'm a fan of elders, right? I'm a fan. And I think that is what keeps my light burning.
0: I love that. It does. It takes you back to that sort of primal feeling of delight, excitement, that's so associated with childhood and is something that we all can access. I really appreciate that. sticking on being in sort of the mindset of being a younger person right now, the protagonists of your books are often young men. These boys are loving, funny, intelligent, and kind, but also, like, you know, all people from time to time, they could be short-sighted, immature, or quick to judge. I mean, in other words, they are like fully realized human beings. I wonder, like, how much is that on your mind as you are writing these days, or even going out and speaking to people?
1: It's on my mind all the time. I think it's at the forefront of everything that I'm doing and have been doing for 20 years, is thinking about how do we discuss boyhood in a way that feels healthy? How do we combat some of the unhealthy media that's coming their ways? But ultimately, my goal, just like as you describe the characters in these books, ultimately my goal is to remind young boys that they're human. The way I see my life is that I wish I could call her name. She wrote she's the chef who wrote the book. Acid, salt, fat.
0: What is salt, it? Fat, acid, Samin knows acid, rot. Salt, acid, fat, acid, heat. I love that book. Right? I love Samin.
1: Right. And that these four elements are like, if you have these four elements in a dish, it is a balanced and whole dish. Yeah. Right. That is how I feel about the boys I write about and myself. Right. That there should be some laughter and there should be some crying and there should be some courage and there should be some fear. Right. In every single sort of, like, every day of my life, those four elements exist in me every day. Right. People are like, you cry every day. Every day there is a moment where I have to drop a tear or two. And the next moment, it might be me dying laughing at something else. Right. It might be me dealing with my insecurity about the new book that I've written. And I'm texting my editor like, are you sure it's good? Are you sure it's ready? You know, and at the same time, beating my chest like I did that. Right. Like, all of those things exist in my life on a daily basis. And I think those same things should be allowed to exist in every human's life, let alone every young man. That it's okay for you to feel a little insecure. It's okay for you to be a little nervous and a little afraid. That's your body trying to save you from something. Now you have to then decide whether or not the thing it's trying to save you from is actually a threat. And once you sort that, then you use your courage to push you forward. To me, every child deserves an opportunity to have all of those elements on their plates.
0: That's so interesting. I mean, I haven't heard that put that way before, but that's really thoughtful. The idea that all of these different feelings and experiences are a part of a grander experience. Like, they all feed into what it means to be human. And so, I mean, I think a lot of, honestly, and we've talked about a lot of Manosphere stuff on this show before, a lot of what's at the core of a lot of that is fear. I'm glad you touched on that, because I think a lot of what's at the core of that is fear. Fear of being left out, fear of being rejected, fear of being unloved, fear of not measuring up. I think that everybody of all ages feels that way, whether it's like, you know, trying to jump into, oh my gosh, the game of a pickup sport. I've only done that once in my life, and it was literally one of the most fear-inducing experiences of my life. I'm like, the young people that do that, they are our strongest soldiers.
1: Absolutely.
0: Or to ask somebody out, or to send a text to like a new possible friend. Like, all of those things do feel scary, but they could also lead you to all of these other experiences that you mentioned, like being able to be moved to tears by how much you care for someone, or being able to laugh with people that you really like.
1: Yeah, man, we catastrophize, right? It's like we
0: don't I know it. Yeah.
1: Yeah. Like, we catastrophize, and sometimes there's no catastrophe there to catastrophize about. Mm. Right. There's nothing there. There's no there. But you deserve the opportunity to take a moment to do that. Mm. You deserve that. And I think young men, you know, we go through all the culturally, you know, the gender wars and the culture wars and all this weird stuff that we're all dealing with, that the internet is trying to convince me is real, that I still don't quite bite down on, because I live in a real world and I live a real life. I talk to human beings, and these aren't the conversations that we're having. But I often think about, like, we all are supposed to change and evolve. I hear conversations sometimes, some of my old heads would be like, man, men got to get back to being a strong, silent type. I'm not so sure that silence is strong. To me, that sounds a lot more like fear. To me, that sounds a lot more like the feeling that they are unsafe, And I think we've miscontextualized the strong, silent types of our lives. My granddaddy was a strong, silent type. I loved him to death, but my mother would say he was a complicated man that could have probably used a few extra words. Right? He could have used a few extra words, but he didn't have them, nor did he feel like he had the space to find them.
0: Coming up, Jason and I continue our conversation about the importance of fiction.
1: In 300 pages, every character that you've met has become a new character by the end. And so what might you do in 30 days, let alone 30 years?
0: I'm Brittany Luce, and you're listening to It's Been a Minute from NPR.

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1: You're listening to It's Been a Minute from NPR. I'm Brittany Luce, here with author Jason Reynolds. We're continuing our conversation about the value fiction brings to our inner and outer worlds. I wonder, I mean, one aspect of your books that I have always enjoyed are the friendships. I like how much space is given to the characters, especially the young men, to learn to become good friends. Why are loving friendships so key to your storytelling?
2: The greatest thing that ever happened to me was my friends. I believe that friendship is, and I've said this many times, and I will say it until the day I die, that I believe that friendship is the most underrated relationship and yet the most valuable in our lives. I think it is more valuable than our parental relationships. I even think it is more valuable than our romantic ones. I think our friends, because our friends have no obligation to us.
1: Yeah.
2: Our friends are there by choice. And in my own life, my friends were the ones who helped me believe in me when I no longer did. My friends knew me sometimes better than I knew me. And so in any dark moment, my friends are still the ones who are like, hey, you know, you good, right? You know, you got this. You know, you can do this, right? My friends were the ones that I could turn to and say, I'm afraid, knowing that they wouldn't judge me or laugh at me, but would create a force field around me for me to be that. I want young men, especially young boys, I want everybody to have a good friend. But I think for young boys, I think we go so long thinking that our friends are the people who are supposed to fight with us. Like if I get into it, you're supposed to be there to have my
1: We're
2: back.
1: All and it's
2: like,
1: together,
2: and it's
1: yeah.
2: like, yeah, that's a part of it. But the other part of it is like, can you look to that same soldier, that same warrior standing next to you and say, hey bro, I don't really want to fight. Can you do that? Can you look to him and say, hey, bro, I'm a little nervous about this one. I think we should go this way. And will he say, all right, we out. Right? Right? And when y'all get back around the rest of the fellas, how will he tell the story? Will he tell it with confidence and saying like, yo, we made a different choice? Or will he say, yo, so-and-so was a sucker? Did we talk about snitching? And my question around snitching, because I've been in a juvenile in a penal system with these kids. I've been around kids who are in detention centers for doing their homeboys' numbers and being like, look, I ain't even do it, but I ain't gonna snitch. So I'm gonna go ahead and take the numbers. And like, look, the rules are the rules. That's not what I'm debating. What I am questioning though is like, ain't no friend in my life gonna let me go down for something they did. Ain't no brother of mine going to say, I did something. And instead of me holding myself accountable, I'll be a coward and let my man go down because I know he is courageous enough to not say something.
1: It's interesting. I mean, what you are discussing is, I'm glad you used the word brotherhood because there's like tension there, right? Friendship is voluntary. To have a depth of feeling for another person that is not bound by any obligation, is bound by love and commitment. And the other thing is that like,
2: it teaches you how to love though.
1: It teaches you how to love. It made me more cognizant of how I'm loving other people in a way that I don't think that we give friendship enough credit for, how much it nourishes us and sustains us and also teaches us how to be people.
2: Exactly. It's the best. I mean, they hold up mirrors.
1: I agree. Something that we've talked a lot about on this show, something I imagine that you think a lot about, and that people are talking a lot about, are America's literacy rates, how much people are reading. Reading proficiency and literary skills are on the decline for kids and adults. Specifically within this downward trend in reading, men are reading less than women, and men are specifically reading less fiction than women are. And you write fiction. And so I know you care about fiction. And so I wonder, what is the importance of men and boys reading fiction? And what do we lose when they don't?
2: First, let me say, I think that men have always read less fiction. This isn't like a new phenomenon. Now, that being said, I think there's much to gain from the novel. I think what the novel does is it very simply reminds us of the complexity of our humanity. But I think what fiction does is it humanizes everything. It humanizes our world. It humanizes our lives. I think it taps into our emotional centers, while also still triggering our intellectual capacities and our intellectual sort of databases back here. I think it pushes us to think about what language can do, how language can create a hammer in the gut, right? Like, that's a wild thing to consider, right? How you could read something and it creates a hammer in the gut, how language could create a metronome in the head, that now you can actually feel the rhythm to your life. That's an incredible thing to consider that you do not get in nonfiction, right? And imagine if we all knew that and could live our lives, like walking around knowing that I am walking on a metronome, that I have sort of these things working inside me. Like, that's what fiction reminds us of. It reminds us how to love. It reminds us how to feel, right? It reminds us of our evolution. In one book, everybody can change. In 300 pages, every character that you've met has become a new character by the end. And so what might you do in 30 days, let alone 30 years? This is incredible. You get a snapshot of your potential every time you read a novel. That, I think, is what the beauty is. And I wish more men tapped into it. Mm-hmm. Right? I wish more men I'm so tired of people quoting me the 48 laws of power or whatever it is. I'm so tired of it. It's like, bro, we not going to war. Why are you trying to strategize about how to get over? I'm trying to figure out how to get you to love yourself. And what in these books are going to teach you that? You say you want to win a war that I'm not always sure we fighting. Who are you fighting other than you? When you going to determine that part? When you going to realize all these women around you love you? When you going to figure out that your children love you? When you going to figure out that not everybody's out to get you? Novels, fiction, is what shows us all of that.
1: And also, too, I think about the scale of fiction. Very often puts you in not just another person's shoes or in their mind, but it puts you in their heart. Mm-hmm. And I mean, I read, was it Pachinko by Min Jin Lee?
2: Yeah, a masterpiece.
1: I can't even start. I literally will start crying if I start talking about the book.
2: A masterpiece.
1: I got to the end of the book and I literally was like just sitting in silence in the middle of the night because I was just like, well... I felt like these people were my kin. I felt like they were my blood. I feel like fiction puts me back in touch with just how much I don't know, but also just how much about being a person is like a shared experience.
2: Exactly.
1: You don't get the opportunity to do that so regularly and so closely, I feel like.
2: It's just reminders of exactly, like you say, what you don't know. But it's also a reminder of what you inherently know, right? What we all inherently know as human beings, because there's never been anything in a book that I've read where I haven't been able to connect, where I haven't been able to find, even if the details of the plot are so far away from what my realities are. I know what it is to have a mother. Mm. I know what it is to lose my father. I know what it is to have brotherhood that's strained and siblinghood that's strained. I know what it is to feel the weight of family pressure. I know what it, right? Like, I know heartbreak.
1: Yeah. Right?
2: These are things that we can find in books about Korea or Vietnam or Senegal or New York City. Like, these, it doesn't matter if you know the details. The human experience and the human condition is something that we all inherently know.
1: Thank you so much. I really enjoyed this. Thank you.
2: It's good to see you. You know, I'm doing everything you're doing, so I'm just happy. I'm a fan of you, too. You also on that list. You know what I mean?
1: That was author Jason Reynolds. I'm Brittany Luce, and you've been listening to It's Been a Minute from NPR. Next up is Wild Card, the show where cards control the conversation. Here's host Rachel Martin.
3: Thank you, Brittany. My guest this week is musician Brittany Howard.
4: In those moments, I'm so tired. I can't overthink. I can't be neurotic. Yeah. I just am.
1: Yeah.
4: And that's where my peace is.
3: Listening to Brittany Howard sing is in itself a transcendent experience. but watching her sing is next level. It's the way she inhabits the stage and moves her body, projects her voice not just to articulate words, but to convey everything from pain and longing to freedom and joy. After nearly a decade, Brittany Howard is back with her band Alabama Shakes and a new album called I Must Be Dreaming. Brittany Howard, I'm so happy to welcome you to Wildcard.
4: Thank you. It's so good to be here.
3: So first round is memories. These are the first three cards. One, two, or three.
4: Let's go two. Okay. Yes.
3: Okay. Where would you go when you wanted to feel safe as a kid?
4: When I wanted to feel safe as a kid, I would go in the woods, play with my animals, play in the creek.
3: You live close to woods?
4: Mm-hmm. Yeah, I grew up in the woods. Yeah. Grew up in the woods. My dad had a junkyard as well. So it was like the junkyard, and then on top of the hill was like some nice green grass, and we had a lot of animals. And then the rest was the woods. So that was my safe place.
3: And so there was the junkyard, but then there were the woods. And did you go in there like a lot? Did you go with friends?
4: My closest neighbor friends was this little boy named Taterhead. Well, we called him Taterhead.
3: Mm. And I assume that was his God-given name.
4: He would drive up to our house on a lawnmower. Cause the long road, and he'd be like, "Hey, Brittany, you want to play?" And I'd be like, "Sure, you know, sure, Taterhead." And then we'd go out in the woods, and you know, we just like use our imaginations. Or, you know, one time I would like, you know, when you have junk cars and you take them to like a place to be crushed, mm-hmm. you take the gas tanks off. So there's like this big pile of empty gas tanks, and so I would like get one and then float down the creek on it because they float.
3: Yeah. So instead of a raft, gas tank.
4: It was a lot of fun.
3: That sounds really fun. It sounds very fun. It also sounds like the opposite of so many kids' childhoods now that are, I wish more kids were floating down rivers on empty gas tanks, frankly.
4: Yeah. We need more junkyard kids.
3: Yeah. Yeah. Okay. Well, let's keep going. Next three, one, two, or three.
4: Let's do one.
3: Mm-hmm. Well, there's another place question. What's a place that shaped you just as much as any person did?
4: A place that shaped me. I mean, it's hard because it's the same thing. It's my home. It's the junkyard. Wow. That was a land of creativity. You know, you could open your door and look out and say like, wow, a bunch of junk cars. Or you could say like, that is my kingdom for the day. I'm going out there and I'm going to see what I can see. And some days there were like, a castle, some days they're like, a lost cove, like if you're a pirate, like so many scenarios could be made up out there in those junk cars in the woods. And I feel like that's where I really learned that, with imagination.

0: images that came to you as a result of that place? Stories that percolated because of that place?
1: Well, I'm sure, like, subconsciously, everything's connected to the junkyard.
0: Yeah.
1: There's something about being, like, one of the poor kids.
0: Mm.
1: But you're not really poor. You have family. And we always had, like, food on the table. Maybe we didn't get all the nicest things and the newest clothes or whatever. But we always had a lot of fun. There's a certain type of fun you can have that is free.
0: Yeah.
1: And I learned that very early on. And I feel like when I think of myself, and of course, then the music that comes out of me, it's always like from this place of resourcefulness. Mm. And it goes all the way back to there, where it's like the most fun I ever had cost $0. That's never left me. Like that is my home. And those are my people.
0: And the idea of resourcefulness being a fount of creativity is really interesting, because it means being resourceful implies that the resources are scarce. There's a scarcity, and that it requires you to be creative.
1: I think it requires you to be creative, and it also requires you to change your perspective, to reframe everything around you.
0: Mm.
1: Like, I didn't know I was poor until the other kid said something to me. You know what I mean? Because I was wearing, like, you know, I go to the flea market and get the off-market Jordans and the off-market Calvin Klein. You know, it's like, might be Calvin Klein. I was wearing that, you know. I didn't know there's anything wrong with that until I found out. But I didn't really feel bad about myself, because I had this whole entire world inside that was just abundant and flourishing. And I thought maybe those kids just don't have that or something.
0: So it sounds like there was a lot of joy in your house, which is a lovely thing. Was there a lot of music?
1: Yeah, music everywhere in my house. So I come from a mixed background. My mom's white, my dad's black. And there was lots of different types of music. There was like Elvis and Patsy Cline. And, like the Everly Brothers and Dion and like the Monkees, the Partridge Family, had all that.
0: Mm.
1: And at the same time, I had Luther, I had Prince,
0: yeah.
1: I had the Marvelettes, I had, the Crystals, the Ronettes, you know, obviously Michael Jackson and that kind of thing going on. Teddy Pendergrass. And then, in my house, everybody just played everything. And my dad was always open-minded with music, so he could listen to whatever. My mom was the same way. And in our household, like, it was just musical, because music was, like, you know, free. You listen to the radio or sing songs to each other. Yeah.
0: Yeah.
2: Coming up, musician Brittany Howard on keeping the memory of her sister alive.
1: I see her every day. And I talk to her all the time. And it's not a sad thing anymore. It's just a part of my life. You know how they say about grief. It's not that it necessarily gets easier. It's more that you get used to it.
2: I'm Rachel Martin, and you're listening to Wildcard from NPR.

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1: I'm Rachel Martin, and you're listening to Wildcard from NPR, the show where cards control the conversation. And today, Brittany Howard of Alabama Shakes is playing the game, and it's time for her to draw the next card. This is the next round, Brittany.
2: Okay.
1: Insights. Three new cards. One, two, or three.
2: What are you feeling?
3: Three.
1: What's a sound that instantly puts you at ease?
3: Oh, that's a good question. That is such a good question.
2: You can sit with it for a minute.
3: Because there's so many sounds that put me at ease. I think I really like the sound of a box fan.
1: A box fan.
3: Yeah.
1: Say more. A particular box fan? Any box fan?
3: Well, I don't know the name of it, but I remember it from the 90s. It was made out of like metal, maybe aluminum, and it was baby blue right here. And then the top and the blade and the side were plastic. And I remember I would put my face up to the fan and just go like, and it would go, and I mean, just bliss.
1: Really?
3: Yeah. I want to say like the fan is like Elko or Delco or something like that. And when I was sick, my mom would lay out like this baby blue blanket and then she'd put the fan in front of me and I would just be like, oh yeah. It takes me right back.
2: That is, it's before we had sound machines. That was the original sound machine, right?
3: The OG sound machine.
1: Okay, next three. One, two, or three?
3: Three.
1: What has age taught you about love?
3: A lot of things, girl. I would say love is like a garden. If you pour into it, it can pour more into you. But somewhere out there, the love's always there. You know, somewhere out there, the flower's always growing. There's always love, you know. I can still have love for people that I can't stand. You know, love is the most powerful thing that makes up this world. Love is the motivator for human life, I'd say. And what I've learned about relationships in terms of love is something you do have to grow and weed and care for and tend to. And it doesn't always feel like those lovey-dovey feelings of like infatuation. And that's how you know you got the good stuff. When ain't nobody leaving nobody, you sit down, you work it out, love grows stronger, like bark. So I'd say, yeah.
2: I love the idea of bark. I don't know. It's sturdy. And beautiful. Yeah. And quiet.
3: I'm out here spitting. Write this down.
1: Are you good at tending the garden? Have there been chapters in your life when you have let the garden kind of burn up in the sun or taken it for granted?
3: Haven't we all?
1: Yeah.
3: Haven't we all? Yes. Yes. I have given too much water. I've given not enough water. I have left and not came back. You know, all the things. Like, I made mistakes, but I learned from my mistakes. You know, I don't try to keep perpetrating. I learn, I grow. And at the end of the day, I'm a sensitive, loving person that likes to be a caretaker and likes to tend. I think I had to get through that part of love doesn't always feel nice. That's right. The young part of me that I had to grow out of. I'm not supposed to always feel nice.
1: Yeah.
3: And here we are now. I'm going to get married soon. And I'm looking forward to it.
1: Hey, congratulations.
3: Thank you.
1: Congratulations. Yeah. It's so much of it is just in the staying, isn't it? Just like, nope, I'm
2: still going to stick. I'm sticking right here through this bad thing or whatever. You just keep showing up.
3: Yeah. Feels bad. I'm not going nowhere. And then one day the sun comes out again.
2: Yeah.
3: And it's all good. Yeah.

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0: Okay. We're in our last round. Beliefs? 1, 2, or 3?
1: 2.
0: 2. When do you feel most at peace?
1: I feel most at peace when I've been working outside all day and I'm physically tired and the sun's starting to go down. It's about to be a beautiful sunset. And I sit down on like stump or the back of the truck or something. And I'm taking those glugs of cold water and I'm wiping my brow off. And I'm just like, I put everything into this day. Mm. And in those moments, I'm so tired. I can't overthink. I can't be neurotic. I can't be focused. I just am.
0: Yeah.
1: And that's where my peace is.
0: Yeah. I love that.
2: If you're just tuning in, this is Wild Card from NPR, the show where cards control the conversation. I'm Rachel Martin, and my guest today is Brittany Howard of Alabama Shakes. And it's time for Brittany to pick the next card.
0: Okay, 1, 2, or 3?
1: 1.
0: Have you ever experienced a divine power?
1: Have I ever experienced a divine power?
0: Mm-hmm.
1: Have I ever experienced a divine force?
0: However you define divinity. Sort of an open-ended thing.
1: I mean, there's definitely been times where I feel like I was steered away from danger with a knowingness.
0: Yeah.
1: That has been amazing. Back in the day, I was driving a work truck and the rain was so thick, I couldn't see the taillights of the car in front of me. So I'm just going like, I don't know, 30. And I'm driving down this, like, it's like a parkway. And I'm driving. All of a sudden, I see that all the cars in front of me are stopped. And I'm about to slam into the back of this car. And then my hand just kind of turns the wheel. And I wasn't sure what I was turning into. I couldn't see. I just turned. And it just happened to be an off-ramp, like, right there.
0: Wow.
1: You know, I didn't know that was there. I couldn't tell. But I felt very divinely protected in that moment because I would have smashed the car pretty bad. And another instance of maybe divine intervention, I pull up to a stoplight on my way home. I stop there every night. And this night, I want to say it was like a voice, but it wasn't like an audible voice. It was like a thought that wasn't my thought. I know what my thoughts sound like. And it was like, the light turned green, and then I hear this little thought say, like, just wait 2 seconds. And so I just sat at the light and waited for 2 seconds, and this car comes flying through, running the red light. It was probably going 65, 70 miles per hour. It would have, I mean, I don't know, I might not be sitting here today. It was going very fast, would have T-boned me.
0: That's so wild.
1: Maybe that was divine intervention.
0: Sounds like you're not quick to just be like, whew. Lucky, just lucky.
1: I am lucky as well, but I think that was different.
0: But it sounds like something, I hear you suggesting something else might have been at play and you're open to that.
1: Oh, absolutely. Yeah. Some sort of, I don't know if it's angels or guardian angels or what it was, but it was definitely, it felt like something other than my own self ensuring my safety, whatever that might be. Yeah.
0: Yeah. Last 3. 1, 2, or 3?
1: I'm going to pick 3 and you're going to answer it.
0: Oh, Lord. Have your feelings about death changed over time? Look at you. And I'll wait. Okay, my feelings about death have changed. Regular listeners to our show will know that both my parents have passed. My mom died when she was only 60, which felt real young. And so I think anytime you lose a person, you think about how finite all of it is. And you're mad for a while. And I was angry for a while, especially around my mom.
2: And then selfishly, and I was just sad for myself. I was like, these are all the things she's not going to get to see. And these are all the experiences I'm going to have without her. And that just seems like a raw deal. But I'm older. It's never easy. Obviously, it's a horrible human thing to endure, but it's also like we've been talking about. It is a natural part of living is the dying. And I mean, I'm talking a good talk right now. I don't know if it's always horrible, but I hope when confronted with my own imminent demise or that of a loved one, that I will, accept it in a different way than I did with my mom's death, because I did not accept it very readily then.
1: So I watched someone, my sister, suffer before she died. And then death looked different. Mm. At first it was very scary because, you know, she'll be gone and everyone will be sad all the time. But it was the suffering that made it seem like a gift. And of course, like you said, if you're born, that's your guaranteed IOU to death. Like you will go somewhere. And recently I lost my grandmother, who I was very close to.
2: I'm sorry.
1: And that was hard.
2: Yeah.
1: Cause it, like you said, it was too soon. Mm-hmm. She wasn't old enough yet. So that hurt. Yeah. And felt unfair because she was a very good person. Mm-hmm. And the way she left us didn't feel dignified enough for her, for the type of person she was. So, yeah, I have angry feelings about that. But then, like you said, it's life and it's a raw deal. And I believe that there's another place, divine or not. It could be a scientific place, a different plane, something my brain doesn't fully understand. But I do believe there's another place. And I do believe at the end of someone's life, everyone who's left is really the one who suffers. So in some ways, I feel like she went to peace. Mm-hmm. And then it makes me feel a little bit better.
2: Yeah.
1: And one day, hopefully a long time from now, because I got lots of plans, one day I'll go to that peace too. And when I call it peace and not death, it makes it less unfortunate.
2: Yeah. Yeah. Do you feel your grandma or your sister in certain ways at certain times?
1: Absolutely. Absolutely. Yeah. Yeah. My sister's been with me throughout my whole life. Mm-hmm. And as soon as I open my door, I have this big picture of her and I at the end of my hallway. So I see her every day and I talk to her all the time. And it's not a sad thing anymore. It's just a part of my life.
2: Yeah.
1: You know how they say about grief. It's not that it necessarily gets easier. It's more that you get used to it.
2: Mm-hmm.
1: And it's been 20 some years since then. And
2: yeah, you were young. How old was she when she died?
1: 13. Yeah. And I was 8. Yeah.
2: Yeah. We end the show the same way every time, with a trip in our memory time machine.
1: Oh.
2: In the memory time machine, you pick one moment from your past that you'd like to revisit. It is not a moment you would change anything about. It's just a moment you'd like to linger in a little longer. Which moment do you choose?
1: Girl, get out. That is hard.
2: Is it?
1: That is very hard.
2: Well, it doesn't have to be like the life defining moment. It's just like sit with it and see what comes up.
1: Okay. One moment where I would linger is just at the end of the day. When my family was all together, we would, sit around the TV and we'd all watch The Simpsons.
3: Oh, hi. Thank you.
1: I'm a nose crier. Hold on. Yeah. At the end of the day, I would like to go back to me, my mother, my father, my sister, all sitting around at the end of the day watching The Simpsons. 7 p.m. all together. That'd be it. Yeah, that sounds awesome.
2: Brittany Howard.
0: Thank you.
1: Did I make you cry?
2: Yes, you made me cry.
1: That's what you get.
2: Brittany Howard, thank you so much for doing this.
1: Thank you so much for having me. I've loved it.
2: Brittany Howard and Alabama Shakes. Their new album is called I Must Be Dreaming. And that's it for this week's Wild Card from NPR. I'm Rachel Martin. We'll shuffle the deck and be back next week. Same time, same place. You've been listening to the It's Been a Minute and Wild Card Radio Hour from NPR. Thanks for listening.
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2: From WHYY in Philadelphia, this is Fresh Air Weekend. I'm Tanya Mosley. Today, actor Yahya Abdul-Mateen II. He's nominated for an Emmy for his performance in the Marvel series Wonder Man. But 2 weeks after his nomination, Disney announced the series would not return for a second season. But getting laid off is how he found acting in the first place.
8: I keep on getting laid off and losing jobs. What up with that? But, you know, every time I do, it turns into something better. You know what I mean? Okay. So I wonder what this one's going to turn into.
2: Also, we'll hear from saxophonist Ravi Coltrane, son of jazz musician John Coltrane. He was 2 when his father died. And growing up, he was just known as Ravi.
9: But as soon as I picked up the saxophone, suddenly I was John Coltrane's son.
2: Plus, Ken Tucker reviews a new album by the trio The Womack Sisters, granddaughters of Sam Cooke and nieces of Bobby Womack. First, the news.
10: Live from NPR News in Washington, I'm Dan Ronan. 5 people died today when a cargo plane crashed at Miami International Airport. As NPR's Ping Wong reports, local officials say the scene is chaotic.
11: Just before 2 p.m. on Sunday afternoon, an Amazon cargo plane crashed as it tried to land at the busy Florida airport. Miami-Dade Sheriff Rosie Cordero-Stutz says it overran the runway.
12: It came to rest at a field adjacent to the airport. At this time, we can confirm that we have at least 5 deceased individuals, and we have multiple individuals that were transported to local hospitals with unknown injuries.
11: Video posted on social media shows the Boeing 767 with its tail over the airport's fence and thick black smoke rising from the aircraft. Local officials said there was a fuel leak they were working to mitigate. It's unclear so far what caused the crash, though the National Transportation Safety Board says they're sending a team to the site and launching an investigation. The airport is open again, but passengers have been warned to expect long delays and cancellations. Ping Huang, NPR News.
10: White House envoys Steve Witkoff and Jared Kushner are describing their first face-to-face meeting with Ukraine's President Volodymyr Zelensky as positive. Witkoff says he's very encouraged by the direction of talks to end Russia's four-and-a-half-year-long war against Ukraine. The meeting followed an earlier session in the Kremlin with Russian President Vladimir Putin. Kushner spoke with reporters.
13: These are some of the hardest problem sets in the world, you know, and I think that you have to try and you have to bring to it. Steve and I bring different approaches to these things, but we work very well together as partners. But we're not bringing our approaches. We're really representing President Trump, and we're doing it the way that he wants to see these things done.
10: For his part, President Zelensky insisted before the meeting that any peace agreement must include security guarantees for Ukraine and what he called a dignified post-war peace. The Trump administration says hundreds of thousands of seniors have signed up for access to discounted obesity drugs through a Medicare program. NPR's Sydney Lupkin has the story.
14: The Medicare Bridge program got its start with the Trump administration's drug pricing deals announced last fall. Novo Nordisk and Eli Lilly agreed to sell their obesity drugs to Medicare for $245 a month. Beginning July 1st, the Bridge program began offering them for a $50 monthly copay to patients who qualify. Dr. Mehmet Oz, who leads the Centers for Medicare and Medicaid Services, gave this update at a White House event.
15: Now we have 600,000 seniors already, just in 2 months, have signed up to get these medications, and we project we'll actually be able to save money.
14: He says that's because patients will have fewer obesity-related health complications. But even with the price discounts from drug makers, it's likely the direct cost to Medicare for the drugs will exceed $1 billion. Sydney Lupkin, NPR News.
10: And you're listening to NPR News. Canada Tuesday is expected to unveil its counter-tariffs to the ones imposed last month by President Trump. Canada's Prime Minister Mark Carney is promising a dollar-for-dollar response to the earlier U.S. actions. One of the largest annual gatherings for American Muslims is wrapping up its talks for the Labor Day weekend. As Nargis Rahman of member station WDET in Detroit reports, the Islamic Society of North America presents a space to create a sense of belonging for some during a time of growing anti-Muslim rhetoric in this country.
16: Thousands of people gathered over Labor Day weekend at Huntington Place in Detroit, where speakers talked about overcoming challenges like anti-Muslim racism. Bilal Irfan came to network with American Muslims involved in political, social, and educational life. He says young people are concerned about where they belong.
17: There's a lot of feelings about kind of, are these safe spaces for us? Where do we cultivate those spaces? So ISNA is kind of offering that kind of space for a lot of these Muslims that want to feel community, want to feel someplace that we can organize together.
16: Saturday night, Michigan Democratic Senate nominee Abdul Al-Said and Dearborn Mayor Abdullah Hamoud told the crowd, American Muslims are a vital part of the country. For NPR News, I'm Nargis Rahman in Detroit.
10: With the National Football League season set to begin this week, Commissioner Roger Goodell's contract is being extended for 4 more years, this until March of 2031. Terms of the new contract have not been released, but Goodell was paid $63 million annually in 2021. I'm Dan Rowland, NPR News.
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0: This is Fresh Air Weekend. I'm Tanya Mosley. Terry has our next interview. Here she is.
1: The jazz saxophonist and composer John Coltrane was born 100 years ago. The centennial is September 23rd, and the celebration includes concerts, album reissues, and a new book of Coltrane photos edited by my guest, Ravi Coltrane, the son of John and Alice Coltrane. Ravi is a highly regarded tenor saxophone player and composer who has recorded as a leader and in other bands. The book is titled Coltrane, the Definitive Visual Celebration of the Legend, and it includes an introduction by Ravi and several essays, including ones by Patti Smith, Carlos Santana, Kareem Abdul-Jabbar, and Phil Lesh. The Coltrane family is organizing some of the centennial events and overseeing the estates of Ravi's parents, John and Alice Coltrane. John Coltrane is one of the most influential musicians in the history of jazz. He was famous for his early recordings in Miles Davis's band, his transcendent ballads from the Great American Songbook, his modal music, his spiritual music, for popularizing the soprano saxophone in jazz with his recording of My Favorite Things, and for avant-garde free jazz like no one had heard before. To quote what the late jazz critic Francis Davis wrote in the New York Times, full disclosure, Francis was my husband, Coltrane has come to stand for a disciplined mindset, a desire for spiritual ecstasy, a vision of music as ritual and of performance as a holy rite. That's R-I-T-E. Depending on what a listener wants from it, Coltrane's music is a cry for black liberation, the soundtrack of a spiritual quest, a backdrop for tripping, or the next evolutionary step for jazz after bebop. Unquote. Alice Coltrane, Ravi's mother, was a pianist and harpist who played on John's final albums, recorded many albums under her own name, turned to Vedanta spirituality, and founded an ashram in L.A. Ravi Coltrane, welcome to Fresh Air. Congratulations on the book.

0: It's the TED Radio Hour from NPR. I'm Manoush Zomorodi. And today's show starts with conflict in a relationship.
1: So when I moved to Vancouver, I lived with my boyfriend, Chris, and he was a passionate advocate for climate change, which I really respected. But honestly, it made him pretty hard to live with.
0: This is social psychologist Elizabeth Dunn.
1: For one thing, when I left a room, if I didn't turn off all the lights, he would shoot me this withering look, like, why do you hate the earth, you know? And there was a lot of sort of shaming. And so I kind of associated that feeling of not being good enough, of not living up to this high standard with the climate change movement. And honestly, I think that kept me outside of it for a long time.
0: Liz felt like a lot of us do, that it's impossible to live an environmentally friendly life, and that climate warriors like her ex just make us feel bad about our habits and not want to think about the warming planet at all. But Liz started to see things very differently when she talked to a colleague at work, climate expert Zhang Zhao, who goes by Jay-Z for short.
1: I learned that, you know, Chris's shaming looks were actually misplaced. She calculated for me that I could leave the lights on in my two-bedroom condo for the rest of my life, and the carbon emissions cost would be equivalent to eating 13 hamburgers.
0: Oh my gosh, are you kidding me?
1: Now, here's the thing. Where you get your energy is a very important question. But if you live in a place with clean energy, then the choice to kind of leave your lights on just doesn't matter that much. And again, some people have gotten mad at me because they're like, it's so important to turn the lights off. Like, it's going to bother me to leave the lights on. And I am not saying you've got to leave the lights on from now on. Like, by all means, if it gives you a sense of satisfaction to turn the lights off, turn those lights off. That's great. But don't shame other people for not turning the lights off. And show yourself some compassion. If you just ran out of the house and realized the lights are still on, that's okay. It's not going to matter that much. And in fact, so many of the things that we've been told are really important just turn out to be pretty trivial when you really do the math. That said, other things really do matter. And so one of the things that I wanted to figure out once I learned this, I wanted to figure out, okay, so what really matters and what doesn't? And can we just let those things go that don't matter and focus on those higher impact actions and find the ones that actually make us feel good?
0: The idea that climate change has gotten too depressing to talk about, much less act on, really bothered Liz, because she is a very well-known happiness researcher who has spent more than two decades at the University of British Columbia studying which habits bring us more contentment and joy.
1: Happiness is kind of nature's reinforcer. So if we can change our behavior in a way that actually makes us feel better, we are going to be much more likely to stick with it.
0: So today on the show, how caring for the environment can make us happier, from the foods we choose to eat, to the way we travel, to how we spend our money, specific habits that have been shown to be both good for the planet and good for our own contentment. It's the premise behind the book, Leave the Lights On, How Joyful Decisions Can Save Our Species by Liz Dunn and her colleague, Jay-Z. They believe that this new, more positive approach to climate change can stop making individuals feel like there's nothing they can possibly do to stop global warming and make them feel more empowered to take actions that actually matter. Before we get into sort of what you discovered, can we talk about how sentiment towards talking about climate change has changed? I feel like there was this moment, maybe, I don't know, a few years back where climate was everywhere. Everyone was talking about it. And now, honestly, journalists are told, do not put the word climate in your headline because people won't click it. And you even say in your acknowledgments that a book editor said to you, yeah, books about climate don't sell. What is going on with the public image of climate? Is it just too depressing?
1: I think that it did get too depressing for people. People felt like they're aware of it. So I think, you know, I would call the 2010s maybe the doom and gloom era of climate change communication. And the thing is that it got people's attention. So I think the focus on kind of scaring people and talking about how, you know, awful everything was made people sit up and listen for a period of time. But the problem is doom and gloom messaging doesn't necessarily motivate action. Hmm. Negative emotions get exhausting over time. So there was a really incredible global mega study looking at 60,000 participants from 63 different countries and testing 11 interventions that were all designed to promote action on climate change. Now, one of these messages was kind of a traditional doom and gloom message about how terrible climate change is and how bad everything's going to be. And at first glance, it looks like that message worked really well. It was one of the messages that people were most likely to share on social media. However, this doom and gloom message actually undermined people's willingness to take a more effortful form of action. So it's not surprising to me that people started to tune out. They felt like, I know what you're going to say. I don't really want to hear this again. And I think that has left us in a moment where people really don't want to talk about climate change and almost just want to pretend that it's not happening, or perhaps that it's not our responsibility as individuals to care. If everything's going to be terrible anyway, why bother taking action, right?
0: Let's dive into the book then. It all starts with a bike ride for you. Set the scene, if you would, and take us there and what you discovered.
1: So I was biking to work. It was a sunny autumn day. I was enjoying my bike ride, but I was also thinking about climate change, as you do. And I was thinking how it's kind of a bummer that my life's work on happiness had no bearing whatsoever on what I believe is the most important existential challenge of our time. Then I started thinking about biking. So I bike to work because I arrive in a much better mood than if I drive my car. But of course, biking is also one of the most sustainable forms of transportation. And then it kind of dawned on me that, in fact, so many of the things that we need to do as individuals and as societies in order to tackle climate change are also good for our happiness. So when I got to work, I made a beeline for my colleague, Jay-Z. She's one of the world's leading experts on the behavioral side of climate change. She's also known among our friends as the human carbon calculator because she knows the carbon emissions of basically everything we do. So I kind of spilled out this idea to her. I probably had a little bit of a crazy look in my eye because I was so excited about this idea. But she told me later that she had kind of a light bulb moment where she realized that happiness might be the missing weapon in the fight against climate change. And from that day forward, we really started working together to try to find what we call sweet spots. So behavioral changes that people can make that not only help tackle climate change, but also make them happier.
0: So why behavioral changes? Why not, I don't know, nudge for policy change?
1: So there's this notion that governments and businesses need to deal with this problem and individuals have no role to play. And I think governments and businesses have an enormous responsibility to tackle this problem, but all of us have a role to play too. And in fact, the International Panel on Climate Change says individual behavior change can reduce global emissions by 40 to 70%. So in other words, about half of the difference that could be made in carbon reduction can come from individual action. So I also think that it disempowers people when we make them feel like they have no role to play. Like it's just up to governments and businesses. And then, you know, if it happens to be the case that the government of your country is not prioritizing climate change, then there's just nothing for you to do except maybe sit back and wait a few years till you can vote in a federal election again. And I think that's the wrong message to give people. It's factually wrong and it's disempowering.
0: Okay, I want to push back a little bit. We know that it was BP, British Petroleum, that sort of pushed this concept of every person having a carbon footprint and that each individual can calculate it for themselves. There are some people who say that this was an attempt by the energy sector to shift the responsibility to individuals off of them. I mean, we see that time and time again. So what is the thinking right now of where actually doing something as little old me makes a difference? Like, I just think of, you know, I went to the coffee shop this morning and it said, there was a sign that said, if you'd like a straw, please ask for one. And I feel like we don't even talk about like straws are terrible. Now it's just a choice, but like, it does that make a difference? Where is that line of like, you know, feeling like being a good citizen versus actually contributing to lessening or protecting our planet?
1: So I think many of the things that we as individuals have been told we should do in order to be good environmentalists or to talk climate change are indeed trivial. So for example, the straw that you choose is not going to have a massive impact. But there are other things we can do that genuinely do matter. And I think that part of the problem here is that indeed, you know, BP, the oil and gas company, was behind the original carbon footprint notion. And it was a calculated attempt to shift the blame from, you know, big businesses onto individuals. And so that's left the idea of sort of individual action with this kind of taint. But it's still the case that individual actions can matter. So as one example, you know, we need governments to build safe infrastructure for active transportation. So we need governments to build bike lanes, but we also need individuals to get on their bikes and use those bike lanes. Mm-hmm. So it's really a yes and kind of situation where we need governments to take action, but then we need individuals to respond. And it's really a kind of reinforcing cycle. And so the notion that we can take individuals out of the equation just makes no sense to me, because our choices go beyond our own individual action and can influence others.
0: When we come back, more with author and social psychologist Elizabeth Dunn. We'll get into the nitty-gritty, why eating more maple syrup is good for the planet, and why you should go ahead and treat yourself to that nonstop flight. I'm Manoush Zomorodi, and you're listening to the TED Radio Hour from NPR. Stay with us.

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1: It's the TED Radio Hour from NPR. I'm Manoush Zomorodi. On the show today, we're talking to Elizabeth Dunn. She is a social psychologist and co-author of the new book, Leave the Lights On, How Joyful Decisions Can Save Our Species. Liz and her collaborator, Zhang Zhao, who goes by Jay-Z, say that by focusing on high-impact climate actions that also bring us joy, we will stick with those habits, we will avoid burnout, and help the planet in the long run. Let's dig into that. Should we start off with food and my favorite, most delicious tip of yours, which is that maple syrup is actually good for the planet in addition to being extremely tasty?
2: So maple syrup is like the magical elixir of climate change in the sense that the more maple syrup trees we have in production, the more carbon they're sucking out of the air. And, you know, as a Canadian, I am legally obligated to encourage people to seek out Quebec maple syrup, which in particular has this really great profile of actually reducing carbon. And here's a cool thing. If you have just a teaspoon of maple syrup a day, you can put a whole other maple tree into production.
1: Let's contrast that to chocolate, which unfortunately not great for the planet. You did a study actually about how one can responsibly enjoy chocolate. Can you tell us about that?
2: So as a happiness researcher, I buy a lot of chocolate. It's a great way to study pleasure. And in one experiment, we brought students into the lab and asked them to eat a little bit of chocolate. We observed them and we had them fill out surveys about their enjoyment of the chocolate. Then we politely asked one group of students to please refrain from eating any chocolate for one whole week. Meanwhile, we sent other students home with a big bag of chocolate and asked them to eat as much as they comfortably could over the ensuing week. And finally, we had a control group that just didn't get any special chocolate-related instructions. Then we brought everybody back into the lab a week later and once again asked them to eat a little bit of chocolate. Now, the first thing that popped out of the data is that people enjoyed eating chocolate in our lab less the second week than they did the first week. And this is like the sad reality of the human experience encapsulated in a single study. Hmm. When we repeat a pleasurable experience, we tend to enjoy it a little bit less. But there was this important exception. So students who had been asked to temporarily give up chocolate exhibited this enhanced capacity to savor it, to really appreciate it and reap enjoyment from it. So what this tells us is that having high carbon foods that we enjoy,
1: like chocolate,
2: having these high carbon foods we enjoy a little less often can actually enhance our capacity to savor them. So I've put this into practice with steak. I will admit, as somebody who wrote a book on climate change, I really enjoy steak. Now, the traditional advice would be I need to give up steak. But instead, what I do is I went from having it pretty often, pretty regularly, kind of as a habitual dinner, to having it as a treat. And when I have it, I really enjoy it in a way that I did not when I was having it more regularly.
1: I am curious, when you mention something like steak, I think oddly of politics, because I feel like from what I've observed is that people, you know, red meat Republicans is something that is a phrase, right? So how do you begin to bridge that divide when a habit becomes associated with a policy?
2: Yeah, so I would say climate change has become a very polarizing issue, at least in the United States. In contrast, the desire for happiness is universal. Hmm. So people actually Google how to be happy even more often than how to get rich. So that's one of the reasons that we really want to center happiness in this conversation about climate change, because it draws more people in. So I don't think that promoting self-denial is a winning strategy. And when we make environmental policy be tied to this sense that you have to give up things that you enjoy, or that somehow you need to display your political identity by making this very specific set of choices. I think it's a losing strategy.
3: I guess I would contrast that, which is, you know, the alternative meat industry that was sort of like taking off 3-4 years ago. It has kind of not taken off anymore. It is tanking, in fact. Do you think that's related, that it was seen as some sort of, I don't know, the people were denying themselves, or it was seen as like, oh, those lefty hippies who eat their fake meat? Like, what do you account that for?
2: I mean, I just think fake meat is not that delicious. Maybe that's me. Not only that, Beyond Meat burgers actually aren't that great in terms of carbon emissions. So you would be better off eating a BLT than a Beyond Meat burger in terms of carbon emissions. Huh. So we actually entitled our chapter on food In Defense of Bacon, because bacon is actually not like a super high carbon emissions food. It's very delicious and you can use just a little bit of it. So like one strip of bacon, like sprinkled over some Brussels sprouts, makes those Brussels sprouts so much better. And so again, I don't think we should be pitting the desire for pleasure against the desire to fight climate change, because really these are compatible approaches to life.
3: Can we just touch back on the point we mentioned earlier about individual action and whether it makes a difference? Because I can imagine someone's like, seriously, lady, you want me to eat a bacon sandwich and tell me that that's saving the planet? But how do these behavioral changes add up in terms of reducing global emissions? Do we know?
2: So individual choices, while each one, you know, doesn't necessarily make a massive difference. So your lunch choice today is not going to determine the future of humanity. It is the case that all of these little choices that we're all making all the time kind of add up. And not only that, but the choices that we make can actually influence the choices other people make in ways we would probably never imagine. So thinking about this in the area of food, one of my favorite little studies on this was actually done by my colleagues at the University of British Columbia. So we have this little cafe on our campus where each day there's a vegetarian entree and a meat entree available for lunch. And what my colleagues did was just to surreptitiously observe people placing their lunch orders. So people are just standing in line at this cafeteria placing their lunch order. What they discovered was that 72% of the time, people ordered the exact same dish as the random stranger standing in front of them.
3: I'll have what he's having.
2: Exactly. Right? And so what this means is that your own little action of like choosing that vegetarian entree is actually influencing the person behind you.
3: Huh.
2: And what I think is cool about this study is like, if you're somebody who you're trying to make pro-climate choices, you're trying to choose more vegetarian food, you don't need to lecture your friends about this or talk to them about how the world's going to end. Just when the waiter comes over and says, you know, are you ready to order? You just say yes and like place your vegetarian order first. Other people are then going to be more likely to copy you.
3: Can we shift to other habits? We've talked a lot about food. Let's talk about shopping in general. One of the things that I know people say often, at least in my neighborhood, is like, oh, I ordered it from Amazon. And then they sort of look at you stricken. Like, I know that's really bad, but I did it anyway. I'm a terrible person. Is that true? Is ordering online terrible for the environment? Let's leave aside monopoly, big tech companies, and whatever people think about Jeff Bezos, but actually for the environment.
2: So the idea that ordering online is inherently bad for the environment is a myth. In fact, online shopping can actually cut emissions in half compared to driving around to all the stores that you need to go to. The exception there is that online shopping could be a problem if it spurs us to buy things that we don't need. And we want to minimize returns. So it's not so great if you're ordering like 7 pairs of jeans online, trying them on, and then returning 6 of them. So that's going to be a problem because most of those jeans are actually not going to get resold. But as long as you are ordering things online and keeping them and using them, then that's actually a pretty efficient strategy. And the reason for this is that online delivery services typically use highly efficient vehicles and highly efficient routes. So they're actually doing a better job of getting these goods around than we would probably do ourselves. And this is especially true, again, if you have to drive around to different stores. If you happen to be so lucky as to live in a highly walkable neighborhood where you can just walk to everything, get everything that you need that way, I mean, of course, that's going to be an awesome strategy. But for so many Americans who need to get in their cars to buy the things that they need, it would actually be better to let those things come to you.
3: While we are on the subject of how we spend our money, one of your best known findings is on the happiness that comes from spending money, not on buying things for ourselves, but actually spending money on other people and giving it away. Can you remind us about that finding? Because, well, we could all always use that reminder.
2: Yeah. So my research suggests that people actually get more happiness from using money to benefit others than to benefit themselves. And in one of our earliest studies on this topic, we actually went out on our beautiful campus at the University of British Columbia armed with cash. And we literally walked up to people and handed them either a $5 or a $20 bill, which we asked them to spend by the end of the day. But there was this one catch. So we told half the people they had to use this money to benefit somebody else. We told half the people they had to use this money to benefit themselves. And what we discovered was that people who had been assigned basically by the flip of a coin to use this money to benefit others ended up feeling happier that day compared to people who had been assigned to use that money on themselves. Hmm. And so when it comes to climate, you know, there's opportunities to make a difference in terms of fighting climate change by donating money to organizations that are doing really wonderful work there. And I think that can be a great way to use some of our money. So instead of obsessing over what exactly we should buy and whether what we're buying is environmentally friendly enough, instead, using some of that bandwidth to just pick a really great climate organization and make a donation, I would love to see people think about their money in that way.
3: So I have saved the final category for last because really what you've said so far works for me. I mostly eat vegetarian. I try to give charitably. I love maple syrup. But it's the travel. I love to travel. It is the way I like to spend my money. I'm not big on shopping. And I just feel so guilty about it. And it's a huge bummer because I know a lot of people, like, this is their pleasure to see the world. And the question that my husband and I are always wrestling with is, like, should we just stay home? Give us the lowdown on flying and what we should and should not do.
2: So as a happiness researcher, I have done work on how buying experiences provides more joy than buying material things. And this is definitely something that I embrace in my own life. I also love travel. I love vacation. And we wanted to write a chapter of our book on vacation, but we honestly kept putting it off because we were like, I don't know. This is like, we're not going to be able to find any sweet spots here. Mm-hmm. This is just going to be bad news. But I was so joyfully surprised to discover that I was wrong and that actually there are great ways that we can reduce our carbon emissions while still enjoying the pleasure of travel. For one thing, let's just start by acknowledging that flying does have a really outsized impact in terms of carbon emissions. And this is particularly the case for long haul flights. So for example, somebody who eats vegan all year long, but then flies from New York to Thailand for the holidays will end up with the same carbon emissions as somebody who was eating meat all year but stayed home for the holidays.
3: No way.
2: So it really does matter.
3: Wow.
2: These long haul flights. But again, that's a New York to Thailand flight. So how far you go really matters. And often we can get somewhere pretty awesome in a 2-hour flight and then the carbon emissions aren't going to be all that high. We can also think about making those long haul vacations something that we do, but something that's really a treat, something I try to think of it like the Olympics. You know, I want to take my son to Europe. He really wants to see Spain play soccer. I'm like, okay, we will do this, but it's going to be, you know, a very special thing as opposed to just a standard summer vacation. Now, if you are going to fly, taking a nonstop flight really makes a difference. So nonstop flights are going to come with a much lower carbon price tag than even a one stop. And this is because fighting gravity to get into the sky burns a lot of fuel. And so we can both save ourselves time and cut carbon by taking direct flights. Mm-hmm. You can think about taking carry-on baggage only. It turns out that just taking a typical checked bag on a flight is equivalent to taking an extra 6-year-old child on board with you. Oh, and I never really thought about that. I just thought of the luggage as like a little accessory to me. But of course, it counts. It matters. So that's one strategy that I really like. We can also think about, without necessarily eliminating some of those bigger trips, building in some vacations closer to home. There's a really cool study that was conducted in the Netherlands, surveying tourists at different kinds of attractions, doing different kinds of activities. And the goal of the research was to figure out, like, what type of tourist activity really makes people the happiest. And the short answer was, it didn't matter whether people were visiting museums or shopping or eating or exploring. Like, they were just having a great time because being a tourist is fun. The one exception was that when people had spent most of that day traveling, they weren't in such a good mood. So It's the travel part of tourism that actually drags down our pleasure. So if we can take that shorter flight or that 20-minute car trip to get to our destination, then we may actually be maximizing the pleasure of tourism.
3: It can be frustrating to think like, okay, I can do all this and be happy, but there are so many extremely wealthy people who are taking their private jets to their multiple homes that are offsetting any little thing that I do to help the planet. What do you do with feelings like that?
2: Yeah, I mean, I think it's easy to say, oh, well, other people are, you know, having this outsized impact. So what I do doesn't matter and I should just go ahead and enjoy myself. But I think that ultimately that is disempowering. It takes any agency away from us as like regular people going about our lives. I mean, the good news is there aren't that many billionaires. There's a lot more of the rest of us. So potentially we have the power to, make choices that actually, again, do add up and make a difference and that other people who are like us are seeing. So it's true that we do sometimes look to, you know, much wealthier people as setting the standard for our own behavior. But we also look to people who are similar to ourselves. And so again, our choices extend beyond just what we're doing to affect other people who are like us. And we're probably more similar to most folks than they are to billionaires.
3: And actually, that's reminding me of another study that you cite, an example that you use in your

0: neighbors were more likely to do so as well, regardless of their level of income.
1: That's right. So it looks like solar panels are contagious. And so if you do have a little bit more, you know, disposable income and you use some of it to install a heat pump or install solar panels and maybe put them in a highly visible place, that will actually influence those around you. Conversely, if you buy a new car, other neighbors are more likely to buy a new car. There's actually like randomized controlled trial evidence supporting this idea. So our own choices are influencing those around us in ways that it's hard to even understand.
0: When we come back, Liz's collaborator, Jay-Z, shares some more happy climate hacks, like how to organize your refrigerator. I'm Manoush Zomorodi, and you're listening to the TED Radio Hour from NPR. Stay with us.

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1: It's the TED Radio Hour from NPR. I'm Manoush Zomorodi. On the show today, a conversation about living a more climate-friendly life and still actually feeling happy. But so far, Elizabeth Dunn walked us through a few of her favorite climate hacks. But her co-author, Zheng Zhao, has even more, which she shared on the TED stage in 2023.
2: Let's start with my pet bunny. A few years ago, my partner and I adopted Greenwich. She's adorable. She's also a vegan. We have so many plants, vegetables and fruits in our house, thanks to Greenwich. And because of that, I'm eating a lot more vegetables myself than I used to. And I'm not kidding. I'm feeling a lot happier. Eating more plants can reduce agricultural emissions by up to 80%. I guess that part you may have known before. But do you also know that a plant-based diet can make you feel happier? Decades of medical studies suggest that a plant-based diet can increase both physical and mental health. In a recent experiment, researchers recruited people from North Dakota who barely ate any vegetables. And they fed these people a plant-based diet for 2 months. These people on this diet felt a lot happier at the end of 2 months than they did before they started the experiment. So researchers think that this is because plants, so fruits, vegetables, are high in vitamins and phytochemicals that provide both antioxidant and anti-inflammatory benefits to the brain and the body. So the happy climate action here is eat more plants. But this does not mean never eat meat, because I can tell you that deprivation is a disaster for happiness. Instead, we should aim for the right balance of meat and plants in our diet that will make us maximally happy. And beyond food, we can turn other things into a treat as well, like shopping. Now, you know that fast fashion has a huge climate impact. So instead of shopping often,

0: make shopping a treat. And here's the happy climate hack. Jackets, jeans, shoes have a lot of greenhouse gas emissions. So treating ourselves to high quality versions of these products that won't fall apart after a few wears is actually good for the planet. Underwear, on the other hand, have pretty low emissions. So, you know, please buy those whenever you need them. You're welcome. Now let's talk about waste. Do you know that if your space is clean, zero waste, and organized, you may feel happier? Let's take a look at perhaps the messiest part of everybody's home, the fridge. Some environmental experts recommend that we put perishables into the drawers and put the condiments at the door. I hate to say this, but I disagree. I don't think the fridge is designed with human behavior in mind. We often forget about the things in the drawers, right? Out of sight, out of mind. And that can lead to a lot of food waste and emissions. So what's the happy climate action here? Feng shui your fridge. This is how I feng shui my fridge, by moving the perishables to the door and the condiments into the drawers so I can catch things before they rot. I also fivefold my fridge, that is first in, first out, meaning moving older items to the front of the fridge so I don't forget about them. And this way you can have a zero waste clean fridge and you may feel happier. Now, beyond waste, we have to talk about travel. And here's the happy climate hack. Instead of saying drive less, we should say drive more people. Some studies suggest that the more time we spend with our friends and family, the happier we feel. So what this means is that instead of driving alone in our car, we should drive our friends. Because carpooling can turn those dreadful minutes behind the wheel into joyful moments of socializing. Or you can ditch the car altogether and bike. Better yet, bike with your buddy. Biking is virtually carbon-free, and it also offers moderate exercise that activates our endocannabinoid system. And that contributes to a sense of euphoria, that's biker's high, and greater mental well-being. I think you get the gist here. And I encourage you to take a moment and think about the actions you can take in your own life that not only reduce emissions, but also can make yourself feel happier. There's probably a lot of those in this sweet spot. So please get creative.
1: Okay, so Liz, a lot of the tips you and Jay-Z suggest are fun. They're kind of low effort, like eating more maple syrup. It is the ideal scenario. But there are some things that we probably should do that don't feel great, at least to begin with. You know, like composting, for example. It's kind of a pain in the butt, but after I do it, I do feel good, and I'm glad I did it. So what about moments of delayed gratification? How do those fit in?
2: Well, I think there's some things we do like composting that for most of us are not inherently enjoyable, but we can at least make them less gross. So, for example, keeping compost in the freezer is one good strategy, especially in a hot summer, for making it less unpleasant, which can make it easier to stick with. But still, even with the most like elegant composting strategy, it's probably not going to be the most joyful thing you do today, or at least I hope it's not the most joyful thing that you do today. You know, I would say doing those things are great. But there are actually just so many opportunities that we can find where the environmentally friendly action is also the joyful one. And so those are the strategies that we especially encourage people to look out for. And like you said, to just pay attention to, you know, to pay attention to the fact that, oh, that actually felt really good. You know, paying attention to that and embracing those really enjoyable changes, I think can further energize us and help us find even more ways that we can adopt these lower carbon choices.
1: I do like that idea of being further energized. Like I find that, you know, if I'm happy, that generally does mean that I feel as though I have more energy to do more, as opposed to feeling shamed or like I'm a terrible person. That makes me want to, you know, crawl into the fetal position under my desk and do nothing.
2: Exactly. And positive emotions can also make us more creative. So when we feel happy, we're better at thinking of novel, creative solutions, which of course is exactly what we need in the epic fight against climate change. So embracing some of this joy as a way to be more energized and more creative and better at tackling climate change, I think is a really productive approach.
3: You've been talking about this book out and about to the public right now. What's some of the feedback that you've been getting? Because, you know, it's not a popular topic, right? I feel like there are a lot of people who are just thinking like, well, we're screwed. Look at every place that's on fire right now. There are corporations who are missing their targets, governments who are pulling back from agreements. On the flip side, though, we are seeing a shift to renewables across the globe. Where are you finding the people who you're targeting are mentally?
2: Yeah, I mean, the feedback that we're getting is that this more joyful approach re-empowers people to take action. So when you feel like everything is terrible and there's nothing we can do, it seems like there's no reason to do anything at all. And so what we're really trying to do is arm people with actual knowledge and facts about where they might have opportunities to make a difference. And again, it's really kind of a choose your own adventure approach where we walk people through every domain of life. So from food and vacation to working and commuting and major life decisions like whether to have kids. And so one of the things that's interesting to me is that the piece that really resonates for people varies dramatically depending on who they are, what stage of life they're in. You know, I think the nice thing about food is we all have some opportunities to choose what to put in our mouths each day. So that's a really easy opportunity. But there's decisions that really matter for climate that most people don't think of and have told us, you know, before reading our book, they really didn't realize that these decisions had any relevance to climate change at all. So, for example, the decision about where to live has a huge bearing on the carbon emissions of your lifestyle. So if you can live in a place like Vancouver that has clean energy or like Vermont that has clean energy, then the carbon emissions of your everyday actions are going to be greatly reduced. So let me give one concrete example. If you run an air conditioner in a typical living room in Vermont, which has clean energy, you run that air conditioner for 1 week, you're going to emit about 8 pounds of carbon. So like the weight of a newborn baby. In contrast, you run that exact same air conditioner in the same size room in Wyoming, which does not have clean energy, you're going to emit 1,000 pounds of carbon. So the weight of a full grown horse. So the idea here is that these choices about where we live actually have a massive impact on our carbon emissions. And we can feel free instead of suffering through hot summers, you know, we can feel free to run an air conditioner if we can live in a place with clean energy. And so one thing we've been hearing from people is that there are, you know, they've been focusing on things like straws and reusable bags and not thinking at all about these much more high impact decisions. Now, not all of us have an opportunity to change where we live, but particularly, I think when people are at some crossroads in life where they're deciding where to live or what kind of job to do or whether to have children, we can think about how to navigate these choices with climate change as sort of one piece of the puzzle.
3: I mean, it is, you know, a privilege, though. There are some places in the United States where people live. You cannot get anywhere without a car. How much are we talking about, you know, the sort of stereotypical NPR listening, middle class, upper middle class person who maybe is privileged and can do these things? Is this something, how does that play into it?
2: So again, this is why we don't want to tell people everyone should do these five things to fight climate change, because it really depends on where you live, how much money you have, what opportunities you have to make change in your life. And so I think that everybody, every single person has an opportunity to reduce their carbon emissions in a way that would actually feel joyful. And they just have to find it. And again, it depends on what the constraints are. So, you know, for people who have no choice but to drive to work, which of course is the case in so many American communities, you know, could they find a carpool to be part of? For other folks who are lucky enough to live in a city that has good public transit or that's pretty walkable, could they think about either giving up a car or going down from two family cars to one car? So again, there are just so many kinds of changes that we have an opportunity to make that, again, we just have to really think through what are the opportunities in our own lives. And we have to be realistic, because one of the biggest things that we've learned as behavioral scientists is that changing our behavior is hard, like really, really hard. And so having unrealistic aspirations for ourselves about the kinds of changes that we could make is going to be counterproductive, and we're going to end up frustrated. And so what we really would love for people to do is think about, hey, what's possible in our community? What changes could we make, and how could we support each other to follow through on those changes? So when we run workshops, we actually ask people to stress test each other's plans and think about what's going to be hard about this. Like, what's going to get in your way? What's going to stop you from following through on this plan? And then figure out ahead of time how to get past those obstacles.
3: One of the things that we have seen more young people talking about is that they don't want to have kids for various reasons. One is that, you know, they feel like the world is too unstable to bring somebody into this world. But also they cite a study that was done, I think, by one of Jay-Z's students, which said that something like having a kid was equivalent to taking 37 transatlantic flights per year. How, you know, there are some things where I'm like, well, listen, having a family is a personal choice. It's also something that humans do to perpetuate the species. Where does that fit into the conversation about climate?
2: Yeah. So it was Jay-Z's own student who did the seminal research that was taken as evidence that if you care about climate change, you shouldn't have kids. And having talk to this researcher, he never meant for that to be the message, because we want our species to continue and thrive. You know, this hard rock that we're all living on is going to be just fine. The planet's going to be here. It's our species and other species that we want to have survive, and having kids is part of that. Now, it is the case that having lots and lots of kids means, you know, there's going to be more carbon emissions. But the good news is that since that original research was published, the emissions associated with each one of us has actually declined. So there have been, you know, technological innovations. The fact that we're moving to EVs, the fact that we're getting more clean energy is actually bringing down the emissions, the carbon emissions of having a child, which I think is really exciting.
3: Mm. I want to end with asking you about a school of fish. Not to eat, but about their behavior and how it relates to also how humans influence each other. Do you mind sharing that research?
2: Yeah. So when I feel overwhelmed by the massive threat of climate change, I like to watch videos of fish. In particular, there's some amazing videos you can easily find on the internet of fish facing a daunting threat, namely a hungry sea lion who wants to eat them. And the incredible thing is that these fish manage to escape. And the way that they do this is they quickly change direction and evade the sea lion's hungry jaws. And it turns out that it's fish on the edge of the school that are making this miracle happen. And in fact, if just 25% of these edge fish change direction, the entire school will rapidly follow. And what's really amazing is that the same basic principle turns out to apply to humans too. Mm. There's recent research showing that when just 25% of us change our behavior, rapid social change can occur just more quickly than any of us would have imagined. So we don't need everybody to get on board. We don't even need a majority of people to get on board. If just 25% of us change what we do, we order vegetarian, we think about doing some staycations, we make any change that others can see, we are likely to influence those other people in ways that can provoke much more powerful social change than most of us recognize.
3: That was Elizabeth Dunn, co-author of the book, Leave the Lights On. You can see both Liz's and Jay-Z's TED Talks at TED.com. Thank you so much for listening to the show this week. This episode was produced by Rachel Faulkner-White. It was edited by Katie Monteleone and me.
1: Our production staff at NPR also includes Sanaz Meshkinpour, Matthew Cloutier, Avery Keatley, Theo Guerin, Harsha Nahada, and James Delahousie. Our executive producer is Irene Noguchi. Our audio engineer was Jimmy Keeley. Our partners at TED are Sal Khan, Logan McClure Davda, Helen Walters, Roxanne Hilash, and Daniela Bellarezzo. I'm Anoush Zamarodi, and you have been listening to the TED Radio Hour from NPR.

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0: From NPR and WBEZ Chicago, this is Wait, Wait, Don't Tell Me, the NPR News Quiz. I'm Alzo Slade.
1: And I'm Peter Sagal. After a hellish 9 months at sea, a cursed ship finally made it to port. Everybody on board lined up to go ashore, except for the truly eager who just used the catapult on the flight deck to fling themselves there. We'll ask who was happy to be on dry land, plus Ohio's own poet Maggie Smith tells us how to transform our problems into art, and Alzo Slade is shocked when our panelists turn on each other.
0: Oh no, it's the inverted stomp face breaker.
1: We got a lot of unexpected moves coming up in our quiz right after this hour's news.

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1: From NPR and WBEZ Chicago, this is Wait, Wait, Don't Tell Me, the NPR News Quiz. I'm your judge and scorekeeper, Alzo Slade, but my friends, they just call me Your Honor. And here's your host at the Rose Music Center in Huber Heights, Ohio, Peter Sagal.
2: Thank you, Alzo. Thank you, everybody. Thank you so much. It's great to be with you. We have a great show for you today. Later on, we're going to be talking to America's favorite poet, Maggie Smith. But first, I want to say how delighted we are to be here just outside Dayton, Ohio. And I mean that because between flight delays and cancellations, we almost didn't make it here. It's like Dayton is the birthplace of flight, and they've decided no one else can have it. I'm going to recommend that you join us here by phone to play our games. The number is 1-888-WAIT-WAIT. That's 1-888-924-8924. Let's welcome our first listener contestant. Hi, you're on Wait, Wait, Don't Tell Me.
3: Hi, this is Ames from West Orange, New Jersey.
2: West Orange, New Jersey? My native grounds. What do you do there?
3: I'm a public policy lawyer at a think tank in New York City.
2: Oh, wow. So you're coming up with really good ideas to improve society that will never, ever, ever be used.
3: Hey, we have high hopes, and I'm also playing today, hopefully as a surprise, to win for my dad, who's a longtime fan of the show.
2: Oh, really? That's exciting. Was your dad, we've been around for a while, did your dad force you to listen to the show when you were a child?
3: Way back in the Carl Castle days.
2: Yeah, yeah. And so is this your thanks to him for doing that or your revenge?
3: Thank you and many more.
2: Oh, well, that's great. Well, welcome to the show, Ames. Let me introduce you to our panel this week. First up, she is the brains behind the internet goldmine Depths of Wikipedia. You can follow her on socials at Depths of Wikipedia. It's Annie Rowarda.
3: I do follow you. Great to see you.
4: Hello.
2: Next, he's the host of the Coastal Idiots podcast and will be appearing at the Comedy Studio in Cambridge, Massachusetts on September 12th. It's Shane Torres. And he's a correspondent for CBS Sunday Morning. It's our old friend, Mo Rocca.
5: Hi, Ames.
3: Hi, Mo.
2: So, Ames, welcome to the show. You're going to start us off with Who's Alzo This Time? Alzo Slade, right here, is going to read you three quotations from this week's news. Your job, just correctly identify or explain two of them. Do that, you'll win our prize. Any voice from our show you might choose for your voicemail. Are you ready to go?
3: I'm ready.
2: Your first quote, then, is a sign at a bar in Thailand.
1: Attention soldiers, the beer you deserve is here.
2: The bar put up that sign because what just showed up at a port in Thailand after a record-setting 9 months at sea?
3: Would that be the aircraft carrier Abraham Lincoln?
2: It is the USS Abraham Lincoln. Very good. After an unprecedented deployment, the aircraft carrier just finally made port in Pattaya, Thailand. And let me tell you, there is not a missile on board that can do as much damage as 5,000 sailors who just got their first shore leave in 9 months. We've all seen the stories of deteriorating conditions on the ship. The captain said at this point the boat, quote, looks like a dirty car in a parking lot, unquote. So the sailors on board are excited to try all the amenities Thailand has to offer, like enough food and working restrooms.
5: Boy, that must have been some poopy poop deck.
6: That poor aircraft carrier. I never thought that an aircraft carrier could have it worse than the president it was named for.
2: That's true. Yes.
6: I mean, it's been treated worse.
2: Other than that, Mrs. Lincoln, how was the cruise? There are rules. They can't just go nuts. There are rules for this shore leave. This is true. The sailors are not allowed to go to the red light district in town, or for some reason they can't do any jet skiing, right? But they are encouraged to check out the area's museums and religious sites. For example, they can go to the brand new Museum of Prostitution.
7: Why are you looking at me?
5: I
2: mean, did you know this, by the way, that apparently, even though Thailand is known for it, prostitution is actually illegal.
4: Everything's illegal.
6: No, even the King and I, it's illegal to stage a production of The King and I in Thailand.
2: No, really?
6: It's true. That's not funny, it's just interesting.
2: Right.
6: Right.
1: But you can grammatically stage The King and Me. That's acceptable.
2: Yeah.
6: That's how you get around it.
2: The worst thing you can do in Thailand is have a bunch of prostitutes perform The King and I.
7: I just think it's so funny to think that The King and I and prostitution are both, like, if they're both in jail.
2: Yeah.
7: Like, what are you in for? Singing.
8: Yeah.
6: Yeah, and when somebody sings Getting to Know You in prison,
2: yeah,
6: it's not something you want to hear. Getting to Know All About You. No, please stay away.
2: Ames, here is your next quote.
1: We are a culture running full tilt toward little metal spikes.
2: That was a New York Times writer talking about how Americans are all suddenly very comfortable voluntarily getting pricked with what?
3: A vaccine?
2: It's the only thing they're not doing is vaccines, now that you mention it, but everything else they're getting through what?
3: Shots.
2: Yeah, needles, exactly.
3: Okay.
2: Whether it's Botox, wellness, vitamin cocktails, fillers, or simply good old heroin, America loves getting shots now. Celebrities like Gwyneth Paltrow and Harry Styles have led the way by promoting their own wellness injection journeys.
6: Oh.
2: You can't argue with the results. Both of them are still alive.
6: But I wonder if it's, what celebrity would be the easiest to find a vein on? Because that's the whole, I'm just wondering, like, that's the whole challenge, right? Like, it's harder, you don't like needles if it's hard to find a vein.
2: Yeah, well, I think you just need to check the last issue of People magazine with America's most vascular celebrities.
7: I want to go back to the point about the celebrities are,
2: yes,
7: endorsing their own wellness,
2: yes,
7: shots.
2: Yes.
7: So it's like on brand for Gwyneth Paltrow to have like a,
2: yeah,
7: lavender skin shot or
2: right,
7: whatever. Yeah.
2: Yeah.
7: I want to know the trashy, like the jelly roll donut cake shot or you know, like somebody I would take a shot. Somebody Ohioans would take a shot.
2: Well, right. All right, Ames, here is your last quote.
1: She inspires a lot of girls because she has 150 careers.
2: That was someone in line at a book signing for a new novel about whom?
3: Oh, my gosh. I'm gonna ask for a hint one more time.
2: Well, she's probably had more than 150 careers, and you can buy her in any of their costumes.
3: Oh, that's definitely Barbie.
2: It is Barbie, yes. Barbie Dreamscape is an instant number one New York Times bestseller. It's the first Barbie book aimed at young adults, but it has found an audience with lots of regular, lame, old adults. The book tells what happens when Barbie graduates from Barbie school and is not assigned a job, right? So instead of being, say, Dr. Barbie or race car driver Barbie, she's just failure to launch Barbie. And it's a crisis for her because there's no Barbie dream house, but there is a Barbie nightmare apartment with a mouse problem.
4: Hey, Barbie, just keep at it, and soon you'll end up on the panel of Wait, Don't Tell
2: Me. Exactly. But apparently people are, like, really into this. They're into Barbie facing real issues. Like, well, she's always had relatable struggles with body image. Like, ladies, don't you hate it when your head pops off? But the thing is, so there's this kind of nostalgia among adults to read about their childhood icons as adults. And so there are other possibilities. Like, it's finally time for the very depressed caterpillar.
4: Aww.
2: On Monday, he ate through one leaf, and on Tuesday, he didn't feel like he could eat anything.
6: The slinky with spinal stenosis. Can't even get down the steps.
2: I'm just imagining a slinky having to use one of those little electric chairs going down the stairway. Oh, yeah, you know.
7: When I was your age.
2: Yeah, I haven't been able to do that for a while.
6: Five little monkeys jumping on the bed. One fell off and died.
1: This is getting real soggy.
2: Yeah. Alza, how did Ames do on our quiz?
1: Ames made his father proud. He got 3 out of 3. Perfect score.
2: Well done, Ames. I hope that pleases your father.
3: Thank you, Peter. Thank you, Aldo, Your Honor.
2: Thank you. Take care. Right now, panel, it's time for you to answer some questions about this week's news. Mo, there's a new dating tactic among young men. They're bragging about it. They say that in order to be hotter and more attractive, they stop doing what?
6: They stop showering.
2: They stop showering. Yep. That's right, Mo. This is a new trend primarily among young men called pheromone maxing. And the idea, it's genius when you think about it, is if you stop showering, then you can attract people with your natural scent, right? Nothing says mysteriously but powerfully attractive like ripples of scent emanating off you, like heat waves off pavement, right? Dedicated pheromone maxers don't rely merely on their natural musk. They also are learning how to inflate their colorful throat sacs.
4: Can I just say for the listeners at home, there are looks of disgust and dry heaves in the crowd
2: it
4: right
2: really
4: now.
2: Is
6: it's hot enough as it is.
9: But also for the listener at home, it's 90 degrees in here, so everybody's musty.
2: Oh, yeah.
9: Everybody's hooking up tonight.
4: Okay, sounds like a pheromone maxer here.
2: Yeah, the pheromones are thick in the air here at the Rose Music Center.
10: So this pheromone maxing is just not bathing.
2: Yes.
10: Yeah. So is this like when the Uber came out and they're like, it's not taxi, it's rideshare? Like they're just
2: they're
10: selling us something we already had.
2: Exactly.
6: Wow, the USS Abraham, my God, can you imagine?
2: When
6: that port of call must have been crazy. Everyone
10: what a den of lust it must be.

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0: 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From NPR and WBEZ Chicago, this is Wait, Wait, Don't Tell Me, the NPR News Quiz. I'm Alzo Slade. We're playing this week with Mo Rocca, Annie Rarada, and Shane Torres. And here again is your host at the Rose Music Center in Huber Heights, Ohio, Peter Sagal.
1: Thank you, Alzo. Thank you, everybody. Thank you so much. Right now, it is time for the Wait, Wait, Don't Tell Me Bluff the Listener game. Call 1-888-WAIT-WAIT to play your game in the air. Hi, you're on Wait, Wait, Don't Tell Me.
2: Hi, Peter. This is Alex Urbanek from Peoria, Illinois.
1: Beautiful Peoria, downstate. What do you do there?
2: I'm actually a freelance software developer, currently looking for more contracts, and spend my time hiking and doing woodworking stuff.
1: Woodworking stuff? Really? That's pretty cool. There might be more of the future in that, because they haven't come up with a chatbot that can do that yet.
2: That's exactly what I've been thinking.
1: Yeah. Well, welcome to the show, Alex. You're going to play our game in which you have to tell truth from fiction. Alzo, what's Alex's topic?
0: Drama at the fruit farm.
1: Who doesn't love going to the fruit farm? Where else can I pay 50% more for apples and have to pick them myself? But this week there was an unusual controversy at the Gravely Family Fruit Farm in the United Kingdom. Our panelists are going to dish about it. Pick the real story and get the waiter of your choice on your voicemail. Are you ready to play?
2: Absolutely.
1: First, let's hear from Shane Torres.
3: The Gravely Fruit Farm Weekly Farmers Market is normally family-friendly, featuring all the beloved farmers market staples, produce, pastries, and a man playing guitar with no amplification. All of that came to a halt last weekend when two rival vendors had a war of words that turned into the British version of the OK Corral shootout, but with fresh produce. Alfie Kane, a mild-mannered baker, accused Andrew Bewley, a pumpkin vendor, of taking his coveted spot in the middle of the market. But the baker wasn't having it. He took a 3-day-old baguette, which is the hardest thing known to man, and smashed one of Kane's gourds before storming off. Hours later, the fight elevated when a giant pumpkin flew through the air and smashed the baker's stand. "Taste my orange revenge," yelled Bewley. Kane did not know that Bewley, outside of farming extremely large gourds, was also a well-known British war reenactor. Such a serious one that he had a functioning replica catapult in his trailer. Bewley sailed pumpkins through the air with vengeance. Mayhem reigned over the market for close to 3 hours, with other vendors and patrons ducking for cover and building pumpkin bunkers out of what they could find. Finally, authorities showed up to stop the chaos, and for the next week, Gravely Farms has announced a new attraction, the pumpkin catapult. 4 pounds a shot.
1: A food fight at the fruit farm. Your next fruit scoop comes from Annie Rowarda.
4: When Farmer Jim and Mrs. Farmer Jane at the Gravely Fruit Farm finally finished their annual corn maze design, they were ecstatic. They couldn't wait to fly over it in their tiny plane and photograph the design from the sky. Their design was of a proud farmer woman holding 2 blue ribbon melons. It's based off a real event when Jane won the melon contest last year. So when they flew over the maze in their Cessna, they were shocked at what they saw. She didn't look like a woman with prized melons, the fruit. She looked like a woman with prized melons, the boobs. It was too late to change the corn maze. They could not make it less hot. The press was already there. When they unveiled the aerial photo to the crowd, people were aroused. And I mean shocked. When the local reporter, Robert Myers, asked, "So what's this based on?" And Farmer John responded, "My wife." Murmurs of "respect, dude," and "hell yeah," spread across the audience. The fruit farm is now proud of their busty corn woman. And the maze is the most popular one in history, with Royal Air Force planes buzzing over constantly.
1: The corn maze
5: at the Gravely Fruit Farm ends up being unintentionally R-rated.
1: Your last story of a farm fresh frenzy comes from Morocco.
6: A carnival ride in the UK is being pilloried as distasteful over its Titanic-themed ride and slide. The ride at Gravely Fruit Farm takes place inside a replica model of the doomed 1912 liner. During each run, the mechanical stern, emblazoned with the name Titanic, tilts into the air nearly straight up. Riders cling on for dear life before gravity takes its toll and they slide down to a crash mat. You know, just like that scene in the movie where passengers slide down the deck to their deaths. Somebody must have watched that and thought, that looks fun. In fact, visitors do seem to love it. I mean, this ride is no Andrea Snoria. Still, many have taken to the farm's Facebook page to express outrage. So odd to have a children's ride themed around one of the worst tragedies in history, read one message. The farm had apologized, but has stuck with the ride's name. Why? Said the farm's spokesman. We're keeping the memory of the Titanic alive, and we're not making fun of the dead at all. Well, that's what I call a lame excusitania.
1: All right, so something happened at the Gravely Family Fruit Farm in the United Kingdom that got in the news this week. Was it from Shane, a food fight sort of went nuclear in their marketplace? From Annie, was it that the corn maze ended up being somewhat lascivious? Or from Morocco, people are objecting to their new family attraction based on the sinking of the Titanic.
6: Thank you. Thank you.
1: Which of these do you think is the real story we heard about this family farm?
2: I'm pretty sure I actually saw a video of kids getting flung down a Titanic ride this week. So I'm going to go with Mo.
1: Okay. You're going to pick Mo's story. Well, to bring you the correct answer, please listen to this.
7: We're keeping the memory of Titanic alive, and we're not making fun of the dead at all. I think it's really good that we keep it as Titanic.
1: There you are. That was Will Campbell-Gray, the manager of Gravely Fruit Farm, defending the Titanic ride to the BBC. Congratulations, Alex. You got it right. You earned a point for Mo. You've won our prize, the voice of your choice, in your voicemail. Thank you so much for playing with us today.
2: Thank you for having me.
1: Thanks for being with us. Take care. And now the game we call Not My Job. About a decade ago, perhaps for the first time ever, a poem became a viral sensation. Good Bones by Maggie Smith was everywhere. That led to her best-selling memoir, You Could Make This Place Beautiful. Since then, she's written another New York Times bestseller, Dear Writer, Advice for the Creative Life, and she still lives in her hometown in Ohio near Columbus. Maggie Smith, welcome back to Wait, Wait, Don't Tell Me.
8: Thanks for having me.
1: It's a pleasure to have you. It's nice to see you again. You joined us remotely when we were in Chicago some years ago.
8: I did.
1: Now we're here in your home turf, and I'm wondering, we're here in Ohio where you live. Are you a local celebrity? Do you get recognized?
8: No. I mean, sometimes.
1: Okay,
8: yeah,
1: sometimes.
8: Yeah, sometimes. Every once in a while, like at the grocery store, at the farmer's market or something, someone will pull me aside and say a little something.
1: Like what?
8: Like, oh, I've been through something similar to what you've been through. Thank
1: oh,
8: you for
1: really?
8: That book. And then I have to say, I'm sorry. Let me get to the express lane.
1: Please.
8: Yes.
1: It's up because the express lane is for people with 12 issues or less.
8: And exactly. 12
1: I
8: red flags
1: was going to ask you about
8: less.
1: That because your poem, the one that became viral and Meryl Streep read that everybody was quoting, Good Bones, was about your divorce, which you wrote about in your memoir. And I've heard that you've become kind of a divorce doula.
5: and that people like come to you and they seek you out because I know you've been through it and that you're wise and seasoned and you have wisdom. Is that the case?
8: Do I seem wise?
5: Well,
8: yeah.
5: You seem relatively wise.
8: I have joked that I've become sort of a divorce whisperer, that like people when they're going through a thing will like slide into my DMs. Like people don't slide into my DMs for any kind of like fun reason.
5: Right.
8: It's always like, do you know a good lawyer? Have you been, like, how do you sleep at night? Does it get better? I know. Well, I'm a lot of fun at parties.
0: These pickup lines are getting crazier and crazier these days.
8: Sometimes it works.
4: Divorce doula is a kind of fascinating metaphor. I'm just imagining, like, I'm getting a contraction. My water broke. What do I do?
8: Bear down.
5: Yeah. You do a lot of readings.
8: Right? I do.
5: And I have to ask, do you, when you do your readings, do the classic poet reading their own work voice?
8: Oh, God.
5: You know, because I could not stop for death, it kindly stop for me, that one.
8: We call it poet voice.
5: Do you really?
8: Yeah, it has a thing. I really hope I don't, but I worry I do.
5: Really?
8: Yeah. Only because I think I have a certain amount of like natural upspeak where I talk and it sounds like I'm asking a question, but I'm not asking a question. So that would be my version of poet
5: voice.
8: Like
5: the up talk.
8: Up talk. Yeah.
4: Well. And so do I. And many great people do.
8: I love that for us.
5: Yeah. I don't know. Does that, because I could not stop for death, it kindly stopped for me?
8: Right. Doesn't it make it feel contemporary?
0: I think we should do the rest of the show in that voice.
5: You think we should? Yeah.
8: I like this.
0: From NPR and WBEZ, Chicago.
9: I'm Alzo Slay.
8: I've ruined this for everyone now.
5: So, your latest book is called Dear Writer, Encouragement for Wisdom, Encouragement, Exercises for Writing. You've taught writing for a long time. Mm-hmm. And I want to know, as a teacher of writing, I've been one, I've met a lot, what is your philosophy of feedback? Are you brutally honest?
8: Ooh, I'm not.
5: No.
8: No.
5: You do the compliment sandwich type approach.
8: Well,
5: most of the words are spelled correctly. That's great.
8: That's great. There's text on the page.
5: Yeah.
8: That's a great head start. I do think the compliment sandwich is helpful.
5: It really is.
8: And not just in the writing classroom.
5: Oh, in life.
8: No, and just like, you know, with your spouse, with
5: anybody.
8: Your children, anybody, your colleagues. No, I'm a questioner.
5: All right.
8: Like, so instead of like concrete feedback, I'm like, I would like to know more about this. Can you tell me more about X?
5: Whoever told you you could do this?
8: Who the hell do you think you are?
5: That's a good one. That's a great one.
8: Yes.
10: Why did you think you could waste my time?
4: You guys, there is a literacy crisis. I think we can encourage writing poetry even if it's bad.
5: And this is a question.
8: I
5: know this happened to me. This happened to me. This happened to me as a teacher. I'm sure it's happened to you. What do you do when someone who it means the best and is going to do anything you ask, is going to work hard, but they clearly have no talent for it? What do you do?
8: I will be super honest and say I've never had a student with zero talent.
5: Really?
8: I just don't think that is that's a thing.
0: Oh, if I thought that's what you told them. I was like, oh, my God.
8: You're the first.
5: Yeah, exactly.
9: Look, I've seen a lot of garbage in my day.
5: But you.
8: You are a no-talent.
5: We are here near your home in Ohio. You've
8: yes.
5: lived here your whole life.
8: I have.
5: Is Ohio poetic? Does it inspire your work?
8: Is Ohio poetic, folks? Is Ohio poetic? Yes.
0: Peter, you're about to get jumped in the parking lot.
5: I know. Yeah.
8: Ohio is incredibly poetic. We have amazing poets from Ohio. We have great musicians and songwriters from right here in Dayton, like Bob Pollard and Kim Deal.
5: Yeah. They know what they do. You know, I don't know if you heard the news, but speaking of Ohioans,
8: yes,
5: Travis and Taylor bought in. They got themselves a place up in Cleveland.
8: Yeah.
5: Have you considered maybe writing a poem of welcome to Ohio?
8: I haven't thought of that, no.
5: Yeah.
8: No.
10: Well,
5: maybe we can come up with one right now.
8: Like a limerick?
5: Yeah, well, yeah, for example. I asked for professional interest. Have you ever written a limerick?
8: No, I have not. I'm not very good at, like, occasional poems. Like, I have to have an idea that comes to me.
5: Really?
8: Unfortunately.
6: And how are you with rhyming?
8: Poor.
5: So we couldn't, for example, you couldn't, like, improvise a poem right now?
8: No.
5: No, mm-hmm. Not yet.
8: I mean, I could. But
5: well,
8: I mean, I'm not going to.
5: Right.
9: Well, I think we would all love to hear you try. Well.
4: Roses are red.
5: Well, Maggie Smith, it's great to have you back on our show. And this time, we have invited you here to play a game we're calling...
0: Oh, no, it's the inverted stomp face breaker.
5: So we assume you could win a poetry slam, so we thought we'd ask you about body slams.
8: Perfect.
5: Answer two to three questions about wrestling moves. You'll win our prize. One of our listeners, Alza, who is Maggie Smith playing for?
0: Melissa Groveman of Dayton, Ohio.
5: Here's your first question. The WWE's Santino Marella had a nearly unstoppable finishing move called the Cobra. What is the Cobra? Was it A, he'd wait until his opponent wasn't looking and then bite him in the ankle? B, he'd use a snake charmer's flute to hypnotize his opponent? Or C, he'd put a snake sock puppet on his arm, which would become sentient and bite his opponent on the neck?
8: I really want it to be B.
5: You want it to be B,
8: but I'm
5: going to
8: go with C.
5: Okay, the sock puppet.
8: Yes.
5: That's right.
8: Okay.
5: Marella first introduced the Cobra sock puppet in a match against Mick Foley, who had his own fighting sock puppet, Mr. Socko. That was very good. You still have two more. Here we go. It's common to see foreign objects enter a wrestling ring, like your folding chairs, the occasional ladder. In 2022, Brock Lesnar raised the bar when he won a match by using what? A, a tractor, B, a jackhammer, or C, 25,000 M&M candies? They're like an A.
8: I'm going to go with tractor.
5: You're right. It was a tractor. He drove in a tractor and used it to lift up the whole ring, spilling his opponent out on the ground.
8: Okay.
5: Last question. Wrestling is huge in Japan, and if you don't want to watch the typical wrestling match, you can enjoy which of these? A, big kaiju wrestling, where the ring is filled with a miniature cityscape and the wrestlers are all dressed as giant monsters. B, zen wrestling, in which the two combatants meditate in order to see who can achieve inner peace first. Or see, quote, American wrestling, in which the opponents shoot at each other with toy guns.
8: I'm going to go with the Godzilla cityscape.
5: You're right. Kaiju okay. wrestling. They love it there. I would pay to see that. Now
8: I
5: that
8: would
5: I would be excited about.
9: Sick.
5: Also, how did Maggie Smith do in our quiz?
0: Maggie Smith, you did great. 3 out of 3. Perfect score.
5: There she is. Well done. Maggie Smith is an award-winning poet whose newest book, Dear Writer, is available now in paperback. She's also the co-host of the podcast, You Could Make This Beautiful, with our very own Faith Saley. Maggie Smith, thank you so much for joining us again on Wait, Wait, Don't Tell Me.
8: Thank you.
5: Give it up for Maggie Smith, everybody.
11: $200 takeoff first. Ask Nelson to suplex reverse. Worried look on the face of the ringside nurse at one for once with the
5: In just a minute,

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0: 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From NPR and WBEZ Chicago, this is Wait, Wait, Don't Tell Me, the NPR News Quiz. I'm Alzo Slade. We're playing this week with Mo Rocca, Shane Torres, and Annie Rarada. And here again is your host at the Rose Music Center in Huber Heights, Ohio, Peter Sagal.
1: Thank you, Alzo. Thank you, everybody. In just a minute, Alzo gets crowned as this year's U.S. Limerick Laureate. It's our listener Limerick Challenge. If you'd like to play, give us a call at 1-888-WAIT-WAIT. That's 1-888-924-8924. Right now, panel, it's time for more from this week's news. Shane, this week, former Congressman George Santos, the first person ever to be expelled from Congress without being convicted of a crime, achieved another honor. He received the prediction market Kalshi's. First ever what?
2: He was banned, right?
1: Right, the first ever lifetime ban. Santos had tweeted that he was looking forward to attending the State of the Union speech, which drove up the odds on Kalshi that he would, and then he himself bet that he wouldn't attend, didn't attend, and he won $17,000. By coincidence, the same day he was banned for life, a man named Serge Gantos won $20,000 by betting that would happen.
3: Would you like to hear my George Santos story?
1: Please!
3: Not great, but I have an ex-boyfriend with whom I am on pretty good terms, and he bought me a cameo for my birthday from George Santos, because George Santos announced, for one time only, I will be doing cameos where I say a message to you, and it will never happen again, and because he is a perhaps pathological liar, I'm no psychologist, he has done it again and again and again and has lowered the price over and over, so it's a lot less special now, but I do have one, a personalized birthday message from him.
1: What does he say?
3: Happy birthday, Annie.
1: That's it?
3: Pretty much, yep.
0: That's deep.
1: Yeah.
3: Yeah. Well, do you think it was worth $400?
0: Oh, no.
2: You know where he put it? Kalshi.
1: Yeah. Oh. A lifetime ban, of course, doesn't mean much to a man who would fake his own death to get out of an awkward conversation, right?
2: Yeah. This guy's a load.
1: His next plan is...
3: he should do Amway.
1: Yeah. He's going to sell...
2: Yeah, because it's always, like, you know when you see somebody driving, like, a pink Mary Kay Cadillac, and you're like, that's a sociopath.

0: His next plan is to sell boy bands to small towns in the Midwest. Annie, this week Dyson announced their newest high-tech cleaning innovation. 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
1: Guessing here. Vacuum?
0: No, they make a lot of those. This is a new product for them.
1: Wall cleaner.
0: I'll give you a hint.
1: No. Washing machine. Sorry.
0: It flosses, too.
1: Oh, toothbrush.
0: A toothbrush.
1: An AI toothbrush?
0: A $500 AI toothbrush. Dyson's new camera jet.
1: This makes me feel like the very depressed caterpillar.
0: Really?
1: Why would you need that?
2: I mean, you spent $400 on a Santos birthday.
1: I didn't.
3: Did you and your ex break up because he was a foolish spender?
1: Yeah, no, it was complicated.
0: Dyson's new camera jet toothbrush costs $500, uses AI to floss for you as you brush, and connects to your phone so you can live stream the cleaning as it's happening from inside your mouth, right? It has a variety of useful attachments, but even at that price, it does not come with anyone who would actually want to watch a live stream of the inside of your mouth. But this toothbrush is not just for making the grossest home movies ever. Dyson says that, quote, the CameraJet's Gap optical targeting system analyzes 28 live images per second to identify and target gaps between teeth in real time, unquote, which it then attacks with targeted jets of water.
3: How lazy are you going to get? You got to hire a toothbrush to floss for you? Like, you're already there. Just do it. It's crazy. What are we doing with this? Like, what a useless invention.
0: Yeah.
3: I know where I'm at.

0: Coming up, it's Lightning Fill in the Blank, but first it's the game where you have to listen for the rhyme. If you'd like to play on air, call or leave a message at 1-888-WAIT-WAIT. That's 1-888-924-8924. You can see us most weeks at the Studebaker Theater in downtown Chicago, or catch us on the road. We'll be in Omaha, Nebraska on September 24th, and in Kalamazoo, Michigan on October 22nd. For tickets and information to all our live events, go to nprpresents.org. Hi, you're on Wait, Wait, Don't Tell Me.
1: Hi, this is Megan calling from Boyertown, PA.
0: Boyertown, PA. Okay, I assume you mean Pennsylvania.
1: Yes, Pennsylvania.
0: Where is that?
1: It is southeastern Pennsylvania, between Allentown and Philadelphia.
0: Okay, great. What do you do there?
1: I am a healthcare IT analyst and a mom of three.
0: Oh, really? And how's that going?
1: It's going.
0: It's going. Are you happy to have them back at school?
1: Oh, yes. It's like Christmas in September.
0: Yeah. Well, Megan, welcome to the show. Alzo Slate is going to perform for you three news-related limericks with a last word or phrase missing from each. If you can fill in that last word or phrase correctly, and two of the limericks will be a winner. Here is your first limerick.
2: My old meaningless job had me down. Now I'm wearing an upside-down frown. My red nose and big shoes help me kick off those blues. I have a new lease on life as a...
1: clown.
0: As a clown, yes. The Wall Street Journal reports that an increasingly popular solution to career burnout is to go to clown school. They were inspired, people who do this, by one of the first people to think they were losing their mind at work and decided to try clowning. That's how we got Pennywise. People say the physicality and playfulness of clown school allows them to explore their feelings and take themselves less seriously. That's true. I just found out my doctor was secretly also a clown, and I have stopped taking him seriously.
3: I was in Edinburgh at the Fringe Festival, and I housed with a bunch of clowns.
0: Oof.
3: Five of them. Oh, my God. It is the most endless sea of riffing you have ever seen. They are always, like, playing. Like, I would be up making eggs, and it was the longest morning of my life every day. You can't just sit and do something. Everything is a tool or a toy for these people. So, like, oh, your wooden spoon is also a microphone, and you're the egg DJ. This is not a good riff.
4: You're the egg DJ. Yeah. Tell me more about that.
3: But also, Richard Kind lived with us for 3 days.
0: Oh, wow.
3: Yeah. So I came down the stairs, and I just heard him go, "Who's up?" And he was there in a gray towel. And that's a big moment for me.
0: Sure.
3: Yeah.
0: All right, here is your next limerick.
2: The petting zoo's goats just had babies. I'll back off, though, because cuddles might slay me. If they nibble or bite, they'll snuff out my light. It turns out the goats all have...
1: rabies.
0: Rabies, yes. You can applaud. Three adorable baby goats at the Farm Adventures Petting Zoo in North Carolina tested positive for rabies. Maybe more petting zoos should have a sick animal wild card. We do things a little differently here. One of these llamas has Ebola. Megan, here is your last limerick.
2: If I want my whole home to stay pretty, I need space where my clutter can't hurt me. This room takes the heat so my house can stay neat. It's a zone I allow to stay...
1: dirty.
0: Dirty, that's right. According to organization experts, having a dirty zone or a designated messy area of your home can prevent clutter and mess from taking over the whole house. You're basically fighting a land war with your own clutter, and you have to make some sacrifices. Surrender the hallway closet in order to have strategic control of the living room. But this makes sense if you think about it, right? Like, instead of trying to keep your whole house clean all the time, just throw the stuff in, like, one place, and the rest of the house can be clean.
5: But that's, like, that really is, I don't know, that's
0: don't
5: a
0: know.
5: Slippery slope, you know?
4: Yeah.
5: Like, that's like, you know, like, people have a junk drawer
0: yeah.
5: or whatever, and then you're going to, like, make it a closet.
0: Make it a junk room.
5: Yeah, like, this is not good.
0: Yeah.
5: This is one...
0: It's a creeping...
5: Yeah, it's going to get bigger and bigger. They're like, it started off with like, oh, I don't know what all these keys fit to. I'll just put them in this drawer. And then
0: right.
5: before you know it, you have 80 cats.
0: Like that. Also, how did Megan do in our quiz?
2: Megan did great. She got 3 out of 3. Perfect score.
0: Congratulations, Megan. That was well done.
1: Thank you. Thank you so much.
0: Take care.

0: Now it's on to our final game, Lightning Fill in the Blank. Each of our players will have 60 seconds in which to answer as many fill in the blank questions as they can. Each correct answer is now worth 2 points. Alzo, can you give us the score?
1: Of course. Shane and Annie are tied at 2, with Mo having the lead at 3.
0: All right. So, Shane and Annie are tied for second. I'm going to pick Shane to go first arbitrarily. Here we go. The clock will start when I begin your first question, fill in the blank. On Tuesday, the U.S. carried out more strikes against targets in blank.
2: Iran.
0: Right. On Monday, the Supreme Court ruled that construction of the new White House blank could proceed.
2: Ballroom.
0: Right. This week, election officials said they have no time to comply with Trump's proposed rules for mail-in blanking.
3: Voting.
0: Right. On Wednesday, golf superstar blank took a plea deal in his DUI case.
3: Tiger Woods.
0: Right. This week, CNN has apologized for accompanying coverage of the death of Dolly Parton with a photo of blank.
3: Oh, God. Loretta Lynn?
0: No, a Dolly Parton impersonator.
3: Oh.
0: On Tuesday, a 91-year-old man named Dale Saunders became the oldest person to hike the blank.
3: Everest?
0: No, the Appalachian Trail. On Monday, Tim Cook had his last day as the CEO of blank.
2: Apple.
0: Right. This week, police in Indiana, responding to worried reports of two lions wandering the city, launched a full-scale investigation and found blank.
2: Lions?
0: No, two pigs that people kept mistaking for lions.
3: Oh, Jesus.
0: Though no nearby zoos have reported any missing lions, police took the report seriously and launched a high-tech search utilizing both drones and thermal imaging cameras. In the end, officers were able to put the public's mind at ease, saying, quote, there's nothing to worry about. It's not a lion. It's just a pig whose mouth is covered in blood. Also, how did Shane do in our quiz?
1: He got 5 right for 10 more points, giving him a total of 12.
0: All right. All right, Annie, you're up next. Here we go. Fill in the blank. On Monday, the UN said that 4,500 people are still unaccounted for after the blanks in China and Nepal.
4: Floods?
0: Right. This week, Dwayne Davis was found guilty of ordering the 1996 murder of rapper blank.
4: Tupac.
0: Tupac, yes. On Wednesday, the U.S. Mint began selling $1 coins with blank's portrait on them.
4: Trump?
0: Yes. How did you know? This week, a Russian television station aired a congressional election debate, even though all 6 candidates blanked.
4: Died.
0: No, did not show up for the debate. On Monday, soccer superstar blank announced he was retiring from Argentina's national team. Yes, Messi. According to a new study, blank drugs may increase hair loss in men.
4: A GLP-1?
0: Right. This week, a debate has risen over whether a hiker in New Jersey took a photo of Bigfoot or if it's just blank.
4: A pig.
0: No. A chubby, naked old guy in a bog.
4: That was what I was going to say.
0: I know. The figure in the photo that the hiker took in her iPhone camera was hairy and stooped with a prominent gut. People who believe that it's a cryptid are calling it the Syracuse figure.
2: Ooh.
0: Which is a phrase you really don't want to catch on. Yeah, his personality's a 10, but he's got a real Syracuse figure.
5: It's better than a Utica butt.
3: Yes.
0: Alzo, how did Annie do in our quiz?
1: She got 5 right for 10 more points. Total of 12. She's tied with Shane.
0: All right, then. How many does Mo need to win?
1: Mo, you need 5 to win, buddy.
0: Mo, this is for the game. Fill in the blank. According to a new poll, only 14% of people are in favor of renaming Lake Ontario blank.
5: Lake America.
0: Right. On Monday, a new study found that up to 25% of football players may end up being diagnosed with blank.
5: CTE.
0: Right. On Thursday, feminist icon blank passed away at the age of 92.
5: Gloria Steinem.
0: Right. This week, Reese Witherspoon revealed that she was once made the foreman of a jury because the other jurors blank.
5: Thought that she had gone to law school because of her Legally Blonde character?
0: That's exactly right. A convincing performance. On Monday, paleontologists in Africa announced the discovery of another new blank.
5: Dinosaur?
0: Yes. This week, a woman in Virginia having a dream about nuzzling with a cute mouse woke up to find blank.
5: That she was nuzzling with a cute mouse.
0: No, that she woke up with a bat in her mouth. Apparently, after somehow getting into her bedroom, the bat thought her mouth looked like a nice cave and headed on in. Thankfully, after she woke up, her husband caught the bat. Great job. You couldn't have caught the bat before it flew into your wife's mouth. Also, did Mo do well enough to win?
1: Yes, he got 5 right for 10 more points, total of 13. With his chest hairs out, he is the winner.
5: Thank you so much. No pictures, please.
0: Coming up, our panelists predict, now that we're all fans of needles, what's the next scary thing that we'll all come to love? But first, let me tell you that support for NPR comes from NPR stations and BritBox, streaming British TV, including the new adaptation of Agatha Christie's detective duo, Tommy and Tuppence, and the new season of Ludwig, starring David Mitchell as the puzzle master turned crime solver, streaming soon at BritBox.com. 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Philip Gotica writes our limericks. Our public address announcer is Paul Friedman. Our ops manager is Jasira Vardak. Thanks to the staff and crew here at the Rose Music Center, and special thanks to Luke Dennis and everyone at WYSO. DJ Linderman composed our theme. Our program was produced by Jennifer Mills, Miles Dornbos, and Lillian King. Special thanks this week to Vinnie Thomas and Peter Gross and Janie Hoffman and Dom Banas. Peter Gwynn is our Simon Call Peter. Emma Choi is our vibe curator. Technical direction is from Lorna White. Our CFO is Colin Miller. Our production manager is Robert Newhouse. Our senior producer is Ian Chillog. And the executive producer, Wait, Wait, Don't Tell Me, is Mike Danforth. Now, panel, what scary thing will we love next? Shane Torres.
2: When people leave conversations, we will soon be giving catchphrases as we exit. Like, OH!
0: You suck up. Annie Howard.
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5: The original wellness remedy, leeches.
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0: Thank you, Alzo Slade. Thanks also to Shane Torres, Mo Rocca, and Andy Rowarda. Thanks to our fabulous audience here at the Rose Music Center. In beautiful Central Ohio. Thanks to all of you for listening, wherever you may be. I'm Peter Sagal. We'll see you next week.

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2: Three quarters of Americans believe in some form of paranormal activity.
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2: But on the other hand, what are the limits to what science currently knows? And do some of these phenomena reach beyond those limits? I'm Meghna Chakrabarty. Today on Point, the science of the supernatural. Stay with us.

0: This is On Point. I'm Meghna Chakrabarty.
1: This thing tormented me every night. It was feeling of fear, just such intense fear, the most intense fear, panic, actually, that you can imagine.
0: That thing wasn't exactly a ghost. It was a looming, powerful entity, which felt very present, very real to Shannon Gleick when she was a child.
1: I was the youngest one in the family, and I had to go to bed first. And even as late as 11 years old, my mother would have to practically drag me upstairs. She just didn't understand why I was afraid. And it was so hard for me to explain because there was nothing I could see exactly that she would understand. And I loved it when I could go to someone else's house, anyone else's house, to stay the night because I wouldn't feel that heavy weight of overwhelming dread and horror that I knew was waiting for me. People said it was just a stage and that I would outgrow it. Well, I never outgrew the fear of that thing. I just got better at hiding it. Let's fast forward to when my mother was living alone in the house. Everyone else had left, and she was the only one living in that house. And one morning, it was broad daylight, bright sunshine coming in through the window. She was up, she was dressed, she was cleaning her bedroom, and she said she turned around, and she saw a figure that was all black. And I said, oh my goodness. I said, what do you mean, like a shadow? And she said, darker than that. She said it was in the shape of a man, but it was entirely black. And I said, oh my goodness. I said, were you scared? And she said, yes, I was. I said, what did you do? And she said, I said the Lord's Prayer, and it disappeared.
0: That's Shannon Gleick of Yankton, South Dakota. And by the way, not long after that encounter, her mother sold the house. But Shannon and her mother are not alone. In fact, 3/4 of Americans say they believe in some form of paranormal activity. So today we're going to investigate whether the paranormal truly exists. Is there evidence to prove it? Or if we're going to be rigorous about our science, is there evidence to disprove it? Maybe our brains are tricking us into believing that we're seeing things that simply aren't there. Well, that's exactly what psychology professor Melissa Maffeo is trying to explore in her new book, The Science of the Supernatural, Critical Thinking for the Mind and Brain. And she's a psychology professor at Wake Forest University, and she joins us from Winston-Salem, North Carolina. Professor Maffeo, welcome to On Point.
2: Hi, Meghna. Thanks for having me on.
0: So I would like to know what inspired you to write this book. Have you had paranormal experiences yourself?
2: I have never had an experience that I personally have interpreted as paranormal, but I grew up on a steady diet of The X-Files and Stephen King novels. And it's always been a fascination of mine.
0: Oh, okay. You have no idea how much that makes my heart sing, because I was a passionate fan of The X-Files. Every Friday night would sit in front of the TV with my popcorn and allow myself to get scared out of my socks. But I'm going to reference back to The X-Files several times in this conversation, because I actually think it's a really useful tool in understanding the cultural touch points that the paranormal has. How are you defining paranormal in the context of your book?
2: Paranormal has a very broad definition. In the context of my book, I'm defining it as anything that defies any kind of logical explanation or a measurable explanation.
0: Okay, so that...
2: So this could... Yeah,
0: yeah, no,
2: could
0: no please go ahead. Mm-hmm.
2: I'm so sorry. It could include an experience of a ghost, an experience of a psychic phenomenon, or someone experiencing something where they know something that they have no real reason for knowing. Really, anything like that.
0: Okay, so... ghosts, sensations, physical experiences, predictions of the future, even like psychic mm-hmm. readings?
2: Absolutely.
0: Okay. Now, is there something, let me get back to the 75% of Americans that say they believe in some form of paranormal activity. How does that number land with you?
2: It's very high. It's very high and it's very interesting. And it makes me wonder about what people are experiencing and how they interpret their own experiences. If 75% of people believe in ghosts and or some aspect of the paranormal and all of those people are right and there is some kind of paranormal anything out there, we should absolutely study it because right now we don't have any concrete evidence of it, but it would teach us quite a lot about our world and our experiences. But also, if there is no paranormal activity and the 75% of people are wrong, then it's interesting to question psychology and say, why is it that so many people have this similar belief that that explains their world in a way that works for them? So we should study that as well.
0: Mm. Okay. I would actually like to jump to a specific example that you use in the book because it's really demonstrative of how the brain operates when the body is actually physically experiencing something, but we can't explain what it is. And it, that's sleep paralysis. And this one really grabbed me, Professor Maffeo, because I actually, when I was a teenager and into my mid twenties, I experienced sleep paralysis regularly. And it was really scary. I mean, fortunately, I'm living in a time where I understood what it was. But the sensation of being awake, but not being able to move your body or open your eyes. And I was having difficulty breathing. When I looked back in history over, you know, several centuries ago, there are drawings, there are depictions. I think, what did people used to call it? They said it was a demon sitting on their chests.
2: There's lore in almost every culture in the world, but yes.
0: Yeah. And you, people even like made these elaborate drawings of what it felt like to have, or what they thought the demon was sitting on their chest. And the reason why I wanted to ask you more about that is, so this is something that was real. It was actually happening to people. But the sort of cognitive tools that we had for several centuries were limited to, you know, very sort of new scientific methods and religion. So we used the tools we had to understand what was happening.
2: Exactly. Yes.
0: So tell me more about, you know, your thoughts on sleep paralysis.
2: So, sleep paralysis is something that occurs during the REM stage of sleep. The way we think about sleep and waking is that we have the wakeful brain. We have the brain that is in non-REM sleep, and we have the brain that is in REM sleep. REM sleep is what many people have heard of. And if you were to look at the electrical signature of the brain, it would actually look like an awake brain. Whereas in non-REM sleep, the brain waves are very slow and synchronous. During that time, we are paralyzed because that is also when we do our most vivid dreaming. And we have evolved this mechanism to paralyze our muscles so that we don't inadvertently act out our dreams and hurt ourselves. So all of us are paralyzed during REM sleep. Some people, I think it's roughly 20% of the population, experience what we call sleep paralysis, where they wake up during REM sleep, but yet their body is still paralyzed. Mm-hmm. So their brain is sending the signal to their muscles that they need to move their body, but their body is not responding. And that is a very scary feeling. Some people experience exactly what you described, inability to breathe, pressure on the chest. Some people experience like weird sounds or buzzing lights, or even might even see a figure or an apparition in wherever they are that's sleeping. And you're right. If you have access to the internet and you Google those symptoms, it'll probably come up with sleep paralysis. But you're going to interpret that based on the resources that you have at your disposal. And that might end up being a supernatural explanation.
0: But what you're saying is that we now have a scientific explanation for what's going on.
2: Exactly.
0: And you're just waiting for science to sort of, to disambiguate these other paranormal experiences.
2: Well, I mean, yes, but that's a little bit complicated too, because I'm not interested in telling people that they haven't seen a ghost or that they haven't experienced something because they did experience something. I'm interested in the scientific explanation of what they experienced. And I think a lot of people who experience an episode or several episodes of sleep paralysis can learn about the scientific nature of sleep paralysis and say, oh, yes, that is what was happening to me. Turns out it wasn't supernatural at all. Mm-hmm. But a lot of people might not agree with that explanation and say, well, I know what I saw and I know what I experienced and I don't accept the explanation of supernatural. And that kind of leads us into interpretation of our own experiences. priming, suggestibility, other cognitive biases that we have. So it's never really just one thing. It's an experience that we have that our brain interprets in one way or another.
0: Yeah. Just to let you know, a little later in the show, I'm going to present you with a scientific defense of the possibility that the supernatural exists. Okay.
2: Okay. Awesome. I look forward to it.
0: But the sleep paralysis example, I think, really brings to the fore what is a central issue in our belief in the paranormal. And it has to do with how we process reality, that reality actually is a fungible thing depending on how our brains are interpreting the signals that are coming into it. I mean, you talk about near-death experiences. We actually did a show about exactly this in our brain series. And, you know, there's science out there that says when a body is close to death, the brain is actually hyperactive in certain ways. So the person experiencing a near-death experience is actually, like, they actually are seeing, feeling, experiencing whatever it is that they're seeing because their brains are doing that. So it may not be quote unquote paranormal, but it's something that's real to them because it actually is real in their brains.
2: Absolutely. Your experience is not what is objectively happening around you. It's your perception is constructed based on your opinion of the situation.
0: Okay. Well, we are talking today with Melissa Maffeo. She is a professor of psychology at Wake Forest University, and she's author of the new book, Science of the Supernatural, Critical Thinking for the Mind and the Brain. We have an excerpt of it at onpointradio.org. We'll be back in just a moment. This is On Point.

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1: You're back with On Point. I'm Meghna Chakrabarty, and Melissa Maffeo is with us today. She's author of the new book, Science of the Supernatural. And I want to give a very huge measure of thanks to all of you On Point listeners who sent us your stories of the experience of the supernatural. We're going to play as many of them as we can across the course of this conversation. There were so many. So here's another one. And before we play it, I just want to offer a quick warning, because the story that you're about to hear from an On Point listener involves a story about suicide. So if you or anyone you know is struggling, please do call the National Suicide Prevention Hotline at 988. And it's free, and it's a confidential service available 24/7. Okay, so Greg Tocek told us that he has had several paranormal experiences throughout his lifetime. He lives in Wayne, Nebraska, and where he runs a small brewery. And in 2020, Greg bought the building next to his business. And that building used to be Wayne's City Hall. And the building was 114 years old.
2: And I went down in the basement for the first time and was just checking it out after we bought it, making sure that things were not out of the ordinary. And right in the middle of the room, underneath a beam, was a metal folding chair, just out in the middle of the room to trip on. And so I was just like, it's kind of weird that there's a folding chair just in the middle of the room. That was really the only thing that was down there. And so a couple weeks later, just talking to the original owner, and joked around with him and said, hey, thanks for leaving that folding chair in the middle of the room for me to trip on. And he's like, that's really weird. Like, I didn't leave a folding chair down there. And he's like, I don't know why I would have left a folding chair. And I definitely wouldn't have left it in the middle of the room. And then he kind of got this weird look on his face. And he's like, that's really weird, because the firemen used to go down in the basement and play cards. And there was a fireman who had a really hard time in life and decided to hang himself from a beam in the middle of the room. And so the next time I went into the building, I went down in the basement to check it out, and there is no metal folding chair. And I'm the only one with keys to the building. I'm the only one that definitely would have been down in the basement. And so then I looked around, and there's no metal folding chair like that anywhere in the entire building.
1: So that's Greg Tocek in Wayne, Nebraska. Okay, Professor Maffeo, I was about to call you Scully. All right, Scully, explain that
3: Please
1: one.
3: Do.
1: What do you think of Greg's story?
3: That's amazing and really impressive, and I am so curious about that folding chair.
1: Okay, so, you know, the thing is, as Dana Scully would frequently say on The X-Files, that the simplest explanation is most often the correct one. I think she was, paraphrasing Arthur Conan Doyle and Sherlock
3: right.
1: Holmes. I mean, is that kind of what you found as you explored what science is known about a variety of supernatural experiences, that people want to attach a narrative to things that are actually otherwise quite maybe easily explained?
3: Exactly. Our brains love to turn all experiences into narratives, even when it's not really a narrative. So that's one piece of it. We like to have a story. We don't always know everything that happened in our external world. We don't know who might have moved furniture or who might have had keys. And not to debunk anything. I don't intend to do that at all. I certainly don't know what happened in this particular instance. However, I think that there are a lot of times that we feel like we have all of the information and we don't necessarily have it. Or even if we do have it, we don't really have it consciously available to us.
1: Mm-hmm.
3: Humans usually often, and all of us do this, every single person falls victim to a bias that we call confirmation bias, where we're more likely to pay attention to information that supports our belief and we're more likely to ignore information that does not support our belief. The problem is that you don't consciously have an awareness of what information you are paying attention to and what information you're ignoring. So it could be that there is a perfectly rational explanation for why a thing happened, and maybe you even have been exposed to that explanation, but your brain isn't internalizing it.
1: Right. Again, like I said, the X-Files references just come so easily. Do you remember in Mulder's office, I think that in season one, there's a poster on the wall of a, and it's a, of a UFO. And on the poster, it says, it doesn't say believe. I think it says, I want to believe.
3: That is exactly what it says, because I have the same poster in my office.
1: Oh my gosh. No, and the reason why that comes to mind is because I also am not poo-pooing our human need to create narratives around what we experience. It doesn't always make sense, because I think it's an evolutionarily powerful tool, sense making in our chaotic environment, right? I mean, you're the psychology professor. Can you tell me, like, are there psychological advantages to being able to do that?
3: Absolutely. If we can construct a narrative about sensory information that we're taking in, we're more likely to remember it. And that memory will aid us in future situations that maybe are similar that our survival might depend on.
1: Yeah.
3: And I completely agree with you. Yes, I'm a skeptic. I do want to believe. I think skepticism is not the same as disbelief. Skepticism is, what sort of information or evidence do I need to have to actually believe this? And I personally have not had any of that evidence.
1: Mm. Okay, so let's go back to our listeners, because we got a whole raft of really moving experiences. They were quite beautiful and tender, that had to do with people who had experiences with ghosts of loved ones. And again, I just want to say thank you to everyone, because anytime an On Point listener shares their story, whatever it is, you're trusting us to hold it tenderly and to treat it with respect. So thank you so much. Let's listen to a bunch of these folks. First, let's start with Barbara Collins from Frederick, Maryland. She says she had a paranormal experience 4 years after her beloved husband died.
4: The rest of the family gathered in my son's backyard for a picnic. And he said, this is so great. The family all gathered. The only thing that would make it perfect would be if my old man was here. I looked over, and standing a few feet away from us, as clear as day, was my husband. And I said, don't worry, he's here. And when everybody turned to look, he was gone. But I saw it very clearly. And that's a true story.
1: Well, here's Diana Woods from Buda, Texas. She's 69 and says there have been three times in her life when she's felt a strong paranormal presence, including this one.
5: After my father passed away when I was in my 20s, I was alone in my apartment at night, and I was washing dishes, doing just something mundane. And I felt his presence very strongly behind me, and I had a sense that he had called out my name. And the moment lasted for 2 or 3 minutes, and then he was gone.
1: Well, here's one more. This is Paul Stino from Columbia, Missouri. And Paul's story really actually stopped me in my tracks. Because on November 10th, 2002, Paul's 20-year-old son, Benjamin Bishop Stino, was killed instantly in a car crash.
6: That night, I had a paranormal experience where my son's soul and mine merged, and I heard him say, or rather, I felt him say, sorry, Dad. Now, that is an experience that is a Gnostic one. In other words, it's an experiential thing. I cannot describe it to you. It's something you have to experience in order to comprehend. It's as bizarre as tasting color. Feeling words is like something that I've never had any other experience compare.
1: Professor Maffeo, what do you think about those stories?
3: I think they're all beautiful and deeply moving.
1: And how do you explain them? Or do we have a science yet that's able to explain them?
3: We don't have anything that's definitive. There really is no definitive way to explain any of these. I would say for many experiences like these, when someone experiences loss, we naturally are searching for closure. We're naturally searching for peace. We don't understand loss. We don't understand death. So I think our brains grasp out for any kind of search for meaning. I do really appreciate that one of the people who called in talked about his experience as saying it's like tasting color, mm-hmm. which is something that many people cannot imagine what that's like. But there is a real neurological explanation for it. And it's called a condition of synesthesia, where people's, the parts of their brains that are important for perceptions of different senses sort of crosstalk. So you might have color perception, and then you might have your perception of taste, but those neurons essentially are crosswired. So you kind of cross your perceptions of those sensations. And so you might end up tasting color, which is something that is unimaginable to those of us who can't.
1: Okay, let's get into some of the other areas of research and the paranormal that you write about in the book. You write about a psychologist named Chris French who had something called the Haunt Project. What was that?
3: He is one of my favorite anomalistic psychologists. So he is a professor at Goldsmiths College in London, and his lab group published this very ingenious experiment several years ago. There has been a claim that has been around for really hundreds of years that magnetic or electrical activity might relate to the presence of ghosts. And now, if you watch any of the Ghost Hunter shows, they're usually attempting to measure paranormal activity with a device that measures electromagnetic fields. So we maybe have a correlation between electromagnetic fields and paranormal experiences, but as an experimental psychologist, Chris French wanted to see if there might be a causal link between those things. So in his lab at Goldsmiths College, he and his lab group built what they call a haunted room. So in this room, participants could come walk through the room. Each session lasted a little less than an hour. And they controlled different variables. So they had some participants exposed to electromagnetic frequencies, and some were not exposed. Some also were exposed to something called infrasound, which are sound waves that are just slightly too low for humans to be able to detect it. So we can't consciously detect it, but there's evidence that might also be related to the experience of the paranormal. So the participants were either EMF present or absent, infrasound present or absent, a combination of the two, and neither. And they had several participants walk through this lab with a little notebook and just write down any experience that they had, mm-hmm. Supernatural or not supernatural, just anything they noticed at all. And when the lab group analyzed the results, they saw that there were actually quite a few anomalistic or possibly supernatural experiences. I believe that one person was even so afraid that they had to leave the study because their experience was so profound. So this was really fascinating. But then they looked a little bit closer at the data and saw that there was no actual relationship between the presence or absence of infrasound and EMF and the experience of the paranormal.
1: What? Really? Oh, that's so interesting.
3: I know.
1: Tell me more.
3: It was not what anyone expected with that data set. So we don't have a great explanation for it, right? All we can do is interpret the data. What Dr. French interprets as the simplest explanation, the most parsimonious explanation is that all participants, because of ethics research, every participant signs an informed consent form. And in that informed consent, the participants were informed that they might experience something, anomalous, I believe was what they said. And that little piece of information might have been enough to suggest to the believers that they experienced something, or that they might experience something paranormal, and then they therefore expected to experience something paranormal, because the significant finding that the researchers saw wasn't a relationship between EMF, ultrasound, and experience, infrasound, I'm sorry. It was a relationship between belief and experience.
1: Uh-huh. Okay. So then does this go back to priming, that people who are sort of more likely to have a belief in the existence of these EMF type paranormal experiences, they reported them more frequently in the study?
3: Absolutely. And we've seen that in many, many studies. This is this sort of thing, the belief, the suggestibility, the priming has been replicated in many studies. There are a couple of famous studies that were done a couple of decades ago by Richard Wiseman's group, where they set up fake seances. And in these fake seances, they would have objects move, like there was a candelabra on the table that was rigged up to a string that no one could see, that they would kind of pull across the table. And sometimes the Dr. Wiseman would suggest to the participants that the table that they were sitting at was actually levitating. And then in some conditions, he did not make that suggestion. And what they saw after the fact when they surveyed the participants was that a very high number of them remembered the table as levitating when it had been suggested to them, but it had never actually levitated.
1: Mm. You know, you actually do include several examples in the books that would fall into the category of people just being hoodwinked, I would say, right?
3: Yes.
1: Like you talk
3: that
1: about
3: happens too.
1: Uri Geller and his spoon bending phenomenon. Performers and entertainers who, mm-hmm. I mean, it's still a very, very powerful form of entertainment today,
3: yes.
1: Right?
3: Yes.
1: But I'm wondering why did you choose to include those in the book? Because to me, it seems like, you know, just everyday entertainment based chicanery, is not the same as the experiences people report when there's no one around to try to, you know, manipulate their blind spots.
3: I chose it first. I love magic. I love watching magic shows. It's one of my favorite things to do. And I think I love it so much because the best magicians don't claim to be supernatural at all. They right. say everything they're doing is perfectly natural. It's just a skill that I have practiced. But yet, my brain is fooled every single time I see it, even when I know exactly what's happening. So to me, magic, sleight of hand, those types of things are evidence that our brain really is not always accurate when it's interpreting the world. And here is proof of that because I have this magician in front of me that is, you know, tricking me to think that something is in his hand and it's really not in his hand or whatever. And it shows me where my mind is likely to look for proof. And
1: yeah.
3: that's usually the wrong place.
1: Well, let me ask you, you had a psychic reading done on you, right?
3: Yes, I've had several.
1: Okay. Tell me about those.
3: The one I wrote about in the book, it was a very pleasant experience. I very much liked the person that I spoke with. I personally was not wowed by it. Statistically, there are many things that would probably be true of people of my general demographic.
1: Uh-huh.
3: And let's see, one of the things that they
1: was
3: told
1: it in,
3: me,
1: it, this was in person?
3: It was in person, yes. I went
1: okay.
3: to his house. I found him on Google reviews.
1: you don't know the real psychics. The real psychic is Google and all the data.
3: I know. Are yeah, it's Instagram and my targeted reel.
1: We have about 30 seconds left in this segment, so I'm going to have you pick up that story on the other side of this break. 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She's a professor of psychology at Wake Forest University and author of Science of the Supernatural. We'll have a lot more in just a moment. This is On Point.

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1: You're back with On Point. I'm Meghna Chakrabarty, and Melissa Maffeo is with us today. She's author of the new book, Science of the Supernatural, Critical Thinking for the Mind and the Brain. And let's listen to another one of the fantastic stories that was sent to us by an On Point listener. This is Tracy Lockwood. And a while back, Tracy moved into an older home in Christiansburg, Virginia. She moved there with her then husband. Now, this house actually was really old. It was specifically built in 1888.
2: For three nights, we were woken up by the sound of footsteps in the hallway immediately outside our bedroom door. They were so physical and loud that we actually got out of bed expecting that there was someone there. I saw a small woman dressed in a black Victorian era dress. On the third night, I spoke to her silently and explained that we had moved into the house and were trying to make it beautiful and take care of it. And then I asked if she would please not wake us up while we were sleeping. It never happened again.
1: That's listener Tracy Lockwood. She now lives in Farmville, Virginia. Professor Maffeo, I promise you we've got more stories like that from our listeners to get to before the end of the show. But I wanted to let you finish telling us about the experience you had with a psychic reading. So you went to this guy's house. Our engineer wants me to ask you if he was expecting you.
3: He was. I had an appointment. And I shared my location with a girlfriend, just in case. And we talked for an hour, and I think it was a really pleasant conversation. One of the big things that stuck out to me was he told me that I was going to witness a car accident. And I said, okay, like, when? And he said that he didn't know. It would just be sometime in the future. And I said, like a big car accident or a fender bender type car accident. And he said he didn't know. Mm. And then I said, am I going to see it happen or am I going to see it like after the fact? And he said he didn't know. It could be any of those, but also it could just be on television. So
1: I'm sorry, but like, continue.
3: So I sort of had the same reaction. You know, and maybe he's right. And in all honesty, because of my own confirmation bias, I very well could have seen a car accident since then, on television, in real life, large or small. And I don't think that I would connect those two experiences. Yeah. He did say other things though. He said my father, my parents, live in a cold area and they live outside of Boston. So to me, that's basically the Arctic. So that was accurate. And, you know, at the end of the conversation, he said, well, I think I did pretty good. I think I got about 80% right. And I said, how do you know that? And he said, I feel it. Hmm. And I said, okay. So.
1: Yeah. You know, it's interesting to me.

0: about psychics is that I think they do have a skill. And you actually write about this in the book. Their skill is an exquisite ability to read the micro messages that we send to them that we don't even know we're doing it. And it's a power of observation. And that coupled with, I mean, even though you're a psychologist and you went to this reading, fully prepared, do you feel like you were also still maybe unconsciously giving him little signals or little reactions that might have told him, hey, he's on to something?
1: I don't know. Okay. I don't know the answer to that. I tried not to, and I tried to be really aware of my own behavior, but we can't always be aware of our own behavior, and I think that's part of it too. We might try to feel like we are being completely stoic, but in fact, we're giving a lot away by our facial expressions.
0: Yeah. And the choice of saying that you're going to see a car crash, I think is pretty, it's pretty indicative of another technique, right? Which is picking something that seems specific, but is actually quite generalized,
1: yes,
0: in life. Cause I think the chance of any of us seeing a car crash, especially on TV, is pretty high. Okay.
1: Yes.
0: There's another area of paranormal experience that that you talk about in the book, and that's premonition. And we have an example of here. This is Rex Grove of Bettendorf, Iowa. And Rex has had several paranormal experiences, and here's one.
2: The experience of one person that was going to be dying, somebody that was close to me. I had a spirit-like thing wake me up at night and tell me this was going to happen in 3 days. And in 3 days it did. His wife called me. I had to say, I've known for 3 days.
0: Professor Maffeo, what's going on there? Because premonition is something that people report frequently. I even have my own little premonition story, but I want to hear your explanation first.
1: Okay, I definitely want to hear yours. Again, there are many. They can relate to some of the cognitive biases that we've already talked about. Another one is just sheer coincidence. Humans like to construct narratives, and coincidence is almost too simple of an explanation. So humans are notoriously bad at understanding the probability of things occurring together. So if someone had a premonition where something they are told or they know that something is going to happen in a certain amount of time, or maybe probably most of us have had a premonition that someone is going to call us or text us, and then they do. And that happens, and it seems very meaningful, but a lot of times it probably is just simply a coincidence, because there are probably many times you've thought about that person and they didn't text you at that moment.
0: But we don't notice those, right?
1: We don't notice those,
0: okay.
1: Right?
0: Okay, so we assign special significance to the times that we notice. But again, it's that pattern-seeking desire, I think, of the human
1: yes.
0: brain. It's so powerful. Okay, so here's my story. Help me pick this apart. Okay, so this happened okay. when I was in college, and I was a mentor for my former high school's astronomy club, because I used to be in it when I was in high school, and my brother was in the club, high school astronomy club at the time. And every year we used to go on this field trip to I grew up in Oregon, so it's central Oregon in the high desert there, because there's a really big telescope, and there'd be this like 3 or 4 day field trip. Okay, so my friend and I, who were some of the mentors, we actually had to leave early from the field trip. And it was during the daytime when the high school kids were going on this hike in a canyon. So we're driving along the road and, you know, leaving the Bend, Oregon area. And we see this, Deschutes County Mountain Rescue van on the side of the road. And it was near the area where we knew the kids and the mentors who had stayed behind were hiking. So I tell my friend, I'm like, I think we need to pull over and see what's going on. That's sensible enough, right? Because like we were also mentors of this group. Get out of the car and we start walking down into the canyon. And Professor Maffeo, I still tell you to this day, about 50 yards into the canyon, I turned to my friend and I was like, it's my brother. It's my brother. He's been injured. And then I knew it with a kind of certainty that, you know, I know when I'm looking at my watch and tell the time, like I absolutely knew it was him. And I start tearing down into the canyon, running down the path, jumping over a couple of boulders, and lo and behold, look up to my left, and on the side of this like shallow canyon, my brother is strapped to a, you know, to a, basically one of those portable bodyboards, and he's being hauled up outside, out of the rim of the canyon. He wow. had actually been, I mean, fortunately it wasn't a significant injury, but he was the one who was injured. And I'll never forget that because I cannot explain it. I cannot.
1: Wow. That must have been so horrifying.
0: I mean, it was kind of horrifying, but more comforting, in fact, because it was better. It was better than the shock I think I would have felt if I was like, oh, my God, it's him, seeing him, you know, being attended to by paramedics. Like, I actually felt better knowing in advance.
1: Mm-hmm. Okay.
0: Psychologically, I mean, how do you explain that?
1: Yeah. So first, I don't want to at all discount your experience or say that that didn't happen the way you described it. I am going to play a little bit of devil's advocate here and try to pick it apart with psychology and neuroscience. So the first thing, you see the paramedic van and you automatically jump to the worst fear, that it's your brother that's there, as opposed to maybe someone in the group that you're less close with. If it had been a false alarm or someone besides your brother or someone that wasn't even in your group, you probably wouldn't have thought of that premonition again, I think, because everyone in your group would have been perfectly safe and story over, right?
0: Yeah.
1: But it became your brother and it was your brother. And of course, you're flooded with emotions when you see your brother on that stretcher. You're scared, you're confused, your sympathetic nervous system is going into this fight or flight mode. You don't know what to do. And what happens is that there are many hormones in our body that can retroactively impact our emotions and also our perceptions of the experiences. So a lot of time, the way we experience something is actually we experience the event and then we have a physiological response to the event. And then we go back in our mind and reinterpret the memory. So I don't want to ever say, no, you did not know with certainty that it was your brother, but it's your memory that you know with certainty. You can't go back to that moment and interrogate yourself at that moment. You can only interrogate your memory of the that moment. And our memories are reconstructive. They're never a recording of what transpired at that event. So that's my take, but again,
0: I love it. I do not feel broken apart at all. I mean, I think what it's coming down to is you're telling me that I am not the coldly rational person that I would like to think that I am. All right, so let's hand it back to a couple more listener stories. This is Sue Tendy. Sue bought a house in Crown Point, New York, back in 2011, and she says, anyone who knows about this house says it's haunted.
3: About 2 years ago, my husband and I were in the house and it was raining. And I have to say, it's an old dairy farm and then we have an old barn. So we were inside the house and it was raining. We were standing in the kitchen and we clearly heard a cow mooing up in the second floor bedroom. Unmistakable sound, period. Now we have no cows. There are no cows on our farm anymore.
0: Okay, thank you for that, Sue. Here's Jane Gnarly of Glen Burnie, Maryland.
4: I grew up in central New York in a Revolutionary War era city. And when I was 11, I woke up in the middle of the night to a young woman dressed in period clothing, standing at the foot of my bed, staring directly into the mirror of the bedroom. I was petrified, threw the covers over my head. Within this lifetime, some people are given the choice to believe or not, and others are not. And I've been a believer ever since.
0: And one more. This is Natalie Meyersick, who used to work at the historic Driscoll Hotel in Austin, Texas, which was built in 1886.
5: We would regularly have interactions with ghosts. Never saw like a person, but in my office, you'd regularly smell cigar smoke when there's absolutely no smoking in the building or anywhere around that area. You'd hear typing at night. There were so many people on the staff who'd had experiences, and many of them were very serious, very sober people. So yeah, there was always some energy floating around. I don't really believe in like ghosts as like disembodied spirits, but I definitely think when a place has been around a long time and had a lot of different experiences contained within it, that just leaves a mark on the energy there.
0: So once again, thank you to all of you On Point listeners who sent us your stories. Okay, Professor Maffeo, in the last couple of minutes that we have together, here comes my scientific defense of the possibility of the paranormal.
1: Yes.
0: Because I thought about this when you wrote about things like psychedelics. Because again, it gets back to the fact is that there's a difference between what people say reality is, like this table is hard, versus the reality that's being constructed in my brain. And, you know, when I think about how much that reality that's been constructed in my brain is influenced by, as you've been telling us about, cognitive biases, let's, for the sake of scientific rigor, wonder or ask that, could you, as a researcher who's prone to not believe in the existence of the paranormal, have a cognitive bias such that you are seeking out the studies or naturally attracted to the pattern of information that confirms your bias that there's no such thing as the paranormal?
1: Absolutely. Absolutely. I have had times where I have maybe heard a voice. I've gone with paranormal investigators to haunted houses and have been in situations where they were believing that we were having an experience and I was not believing that we were having an experience. So absolutely, my brain constructs reality the same way everyone else's does. My brain, as a skeptic and truly as a non-believer, tells me that there's a rational explanation, just it's my inner Scully. So that's the evidence that I'm going to be looking for.
0: Well, okay. So speaking of that, one of my other favorite quotes from the X-Files comes from Fox Mulder, where he says that something may be highly unlikely, but not outside the realm of extreme possibility.
1: Yes.
0: And the reason why I ask that is science itself. There are edges of science. I'm thinking of, you know, theoretical physics and astrophysics where they're, you know, string theory or people who study black holes and say, well, the math tells us that they on the other side of a black hole, there are white holes. There's no way to actually test, prove or disprove any of these things, but science accepts it as a possibility. So I'm wondering if the same thing may be true of the paranormal, that eventually one day we may find an explanation of, you know, the ghosts that people are seeing are an actual phenomena. We're interpreting it as ghosts, but it's an actual physical phenomena. We just don't have the tools to explain them just yet.
1: Absolutely. I completely agree that that is a possibility. We experience only a small, small fraction of the physical stimuli that are out in the world. You know, for example, we can only hear a small range of frequencies. We can only see a small fraction of the electromagnetic spectrum. There are so many different physical stimuli out there that humans do not have the physiology to detect. So is it possible that there is stimuli in the world that because we can't detect it, we haven't developed a technique to measure it? And I think, yes, that is a possibility. I don't know what it is, and I don't totally think that that's true, but there is a fraction of a chance.
0: Yeah. Well, I want to end with this phrase that you often tell your students about trust. What is that phrase?
1: Trust yourself, but don't trust yourself.
0: With that, we're going to wrap up today. Melissa Maffeo, professor of psychology at Wake Forest University and author of Science of the Supernatural, Critical Thinking for the Mind and Brain. What a pleasure it's been to speak with you, Professor Maffeo. Thank you so much.
1: Thank you so much. The pleasure is mine.
0: I'm Meghna Chakrabarty. This is On Point.
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0: There's pushback against phones in schools. 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
0: Screens, schools, and how young brains really learn. 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
12: Gas and airfare are pricey for Labor Day, wages aren't keeping up with inflation, and mail-in voting starts under a cloud of confusion. From WAMU and NPR in Washington, this is 1A. Today on the Friday News Roundup, the Trump administration asked the Supreme Court to allow its restrictions on mail-in voting. Will everyone who expects a ballot get one? Also this hour, the U.S. renews fighting with Iran and signs a major oil deal with Venezuela. What do all these forces mean for your wallet? Plus, ICE says it now has body cams for all of its agents, the government averts a shutdown, and she was the face of feminism for decades. We say goodbye to Gloria Steinem. That's all coming up after these headlines.

0: I am Nyla Boodoo. It's the 1A Friday News Roundup. Today marks the start of one of the busiest travel weekends of the year, and this Labor Day holiday comes with higher food prices, higher airfares, and higher gas prices. Drivers will be spending on average $1 more per gallon than a year ago. Airfare prices are up 20%, and the average plane ticket is now costing $800. The White House says a new deal with Venezuela will give Americans relief at the gas pump. Experts say that's a long way off. Today on the Roundup, we'll check in on the economy, the oil deal, and new jobs numbers, plus the latest on renewed U.S. fighting with Iran, why a whistleblower says a mail-in voting plan by the Trump administration could disenfranchise millions, and much more. We were joined in studio earlier today by Taylor Papalars, national political reporter based at the White House for Spectrum News, and Arthur Delaney, senior reporter at HuffPost. Arthur, Taylor, how are you guys doing?
1: Doing great. Great to be here.
0: Also joining us on the line, Catherine Lucy, White House correspondent for Bloomberg News. Hi, Catherine.
2: Hey there.
0: Let's start with the U.S.-Iran war. As we know, a major driver of the affordability crisis many Americans are facing right now. Arthur, after more than a month, the U.S. renewed strikes against Iran began this week. What's the latest behind this escalation?
3: I think we started attacking them because they were going to put more mines in the Strait of Hormuz. And that speaks to the whole problem here. We can't just leave like you'd think Trump would like to because Iran is now controlling the Strait of Hormuz. So we were retaliating or trying to stop them from laying those mines, and it turned into a whole fight. And it's a sign of how stuck we are and how we're never going to get out of this until Trump is willing to declare victory and accept defeat.
0: Catherine, we saw Iran targeting American allies across the Gulf region in response and said a U.S. strike killed civilians at a wedding. What do we know about that?
4: Yeah, that's right. The vice president was actually asked about this at a press briefing yesterday. There are claims that the U.S. military bombed a wedding during strikes on Tuesday. The VP said that they're investigating it, but also said that the U.S. never intentionally targets civilians. So we're obviously waiting for more information there. I think the big picture that we should be thinking about here is just this conflict continues. This is 6 months in. It seems very intractable.
0: Beginning of seven, right?
4: It's swinging back and forth between ceasefire and all-out war. And it's really not clear what kind of off-ramp the administration can find. The vice president yesterday also tried to sort of downplay this and suggest he wouldn't call this a war. The president seems committed to continuing economic pressure and has been pretty clear that he's not moved by concerns over midterms. So this continues to move forward, and it's not really clear how it's going to resolve.
1: The economic impact here at home is obviously what so many Americans are feeling and are paying attention to. In addition to the fact that there's still 50,000 U.S. troops deployed in the Middle East for this operation, 18 U.S. service members have been killed. But on the economic front, which ties into the political aspect that Catherine was just talking about, diesel prices just hit an all-time record high. GasBuddy, which tracks gas prices, said that August was the most expensive August on record. Labor Day weekend is set to be the most expensive Labor Day weekend on record when it comes to filling up your car. And there's just no end in sight. Another thing Vice President Vance was asked about in Thursday's briefing, I was in the room for it, is he said they were like, you and Secretary Bessent, the Treasury Secretary, indicated that gas would probably be below $3 a gallon or back to $3 a gallon by the end of the summer, maybe by the end of September. And the Vice President basically had to say, well, we can't predict that anymore. And we're doing our best. And as Arthur alluded, they're trying to prevent Iran from having a full takeover of the Strait of Hormuz. But the reality is that the Strait of Hormuz was fully operational before the war. It is still not fully operational. We're nearing the 200-day mark.
0: Before we go deeper into more of the economics of this, Taylor, I wanted to ask you, Army Secretary Dan Driscoll also resigned this week after long reported tensions with Defense Secretary Pete Hegseth. Can you tell us what that clash was about?
1: Yeah, those two men butted heads basically throughout the entirety of their tenures. Driscoll is a really close ally of Vice President J.D. Vance. Afghans. They were actually law school classmates. They've known each other for years. There's a widespread belief in Vance's circle that Driscoll is going to help Vance when he runs for president, presumably in 2028. But there were always frustrations. And because Driscoll is attached to Vance, Vance has been the biggest, the most high profile skeptic of the Iran war. And Driscoll, in many ways, shared those concerns. I've had a few conversations with administration officials who do have ties to the Pentagon, and they've indicated that, you know, these secretaries, whether it's the Army Secretary, the Navy Secretary, they're not running the war day to day. That's Admiral Brad Cooper, who oversees U.S. Central Command. But there were still clashes between Driscoll and Hegseth over military readiness, over how standards imposed for the Army. Driscoll's now out, and I've done some reporting where there are key Hegseth allies who are being talked about as potential successors. They'll still have to get confirmed by the Senate, but we're talking about Sean Parnell, who's a senior advisor to Hegseth, and he's the chief Pentagon spokesman. There's a guy named Derek Anderson. He's the assistant secretary of defense for special operations and low intensity conflict. Those men are much more aligned with Hegseth's vision for the DOD. So that'll be significant if they can actually get confirmed to that role.
0: As the Iran war rolls on and Americans see the impact on prices, as we've been talking about, the Trump administration signed a major deal with Venezuela this week. It grants a U.S.-led company control over 17 Venezuelan oil fields. Arthur, this deal amounts to 65 billion barrels of crude oil. Can you tell us when that will happen and how significant and historic this is for the U.S.?
3: Well, it's very historic. According to Donald Trump, we're taking their oil, basically, after we kidnapped their leader and are basically, running their government, or, you know, their government is running at our pleasure. But this is not, we're not going to get the gas out of Venezuela the way I think Trump hopes people think. The markets didn't react the way he probably wanted them to, because we're familiar with the fact that the oil infrastructure in Venezuela is decrepit and would take a long time to get up to speed. It would take 2 to 4 years, analysts say, for this announcement to actually result in oil flowing, barrels of oil coming out.
0: As well as the difference in the quality of oil, for example, that comes from Venezuela versus what is coming
3: from
0: the Middle East.
3: And then you've got this administration will change. And what will happen with the administration in Venezuela that is basically a puppet of the Trump administration? Will they be viewed as legitimate long term, and do oil companies want to operate in that environment? Now, Chevron said that they would go in. They've maintained a presence there, but Exxon said at the outset of our Venezuela military operation aftermath that, well, we can't operate there. We're not going there. And they repeated that statement in response to this news. So I don't think anyone should expect gas prices to go down. And in fact, they have not gone down. You would see oil going down if this was the big deal the White House said it is.
0: Catherine, can you explain? The White House says that this will ensure energy dominance for the next century. Why are they saying that? Also, how has this agreement been received by the Venezuelans?
4: Well, yeah, to Arthur's point, they want to hail this as a very big deal. They are making very clear they see this as a key step forward for the U.S., the part of the president's sort of dominance in this like this sphere. Some of this is to be seen, obviously. It will take time to ramp up oil production. It will take time for these things to happen. It certainly could help the U.S. secure energy independence, more dominance. But, I mean, there's a lot of, sort of TBDs baked into that that we just don't really know right now. One of the things that's really interesting in terms of the domestic politics in Venezuela is it seems to have animated both sides of the politics there with frustration against the acting president. Both opposition figures as well as government loyalists have raised questions about this. Some of the criticism is whether an interim government, it has the legitimacy to commit, these kinds of assets to a long-term agreement. The accusations that she's giving the country's oil away. There's also questions about why this isn't paired with any kind of commitment on elections or a democratic transition. And also to the sort of previous conversation about this long-term, some members of the opposition are questioning whether this agreement will survive a future political transition there as well. Certainly it is roiling domestic politics in Venezuela.
0: Catherine, let's just talk about the economy for a moment. This week, we saw global bond prices falling, yields rising. As a result, government borrowing costs are at near multi-decade highs. Can you connect the dots for us here as we're starting to this conversation about general affordability, why bond markets matter for American consumers?
4: Certainly, yeah. I mean, bond markets matter in a really basic way for folks. This affects how much money you're paying for your mortgage, your car loan, your savings account, and then how much you earn for things like your savings account or your 401k plan. So this affects borrowing costs for Americans, and this affects Americans who are already struggling with high prices, high mortgage rates, who are frustrated about the cost of living. This does inject more uncertainty and anxiety for American consumers. And we've seen this playing out, heading into the midterm elections. People are really frustrated and really anxious about prices and the cost of living, and are taking it out on Republicans. And we're going to see how that plays out, obviously, in the polls. But, a lot of Republicans are running in very tough races because people are really frustrated.
0: Yeah, we'll be talking about that coming up with Catherine Lucy of Bloomberg News, Arthur Delaney of HuffPost, and Taylor Popolars of Spectrum News. Joel Bluestein writes, diesel prices are high and affect consumers mostly indirectly, but home heating oil is basically the same cut as diesel. And that means that without a change in the situation, home heating oil will be extremely expensive this winter, with a direct effect on consumers. No one is talking about this now, but it will be a big deal for a lot of people in a few months. Keep the emails coming to 1A at WAMU.org. I'm Nyla Boodoo. This is 1A.

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1: This is the Friday News Roundup. I'm Nyla Boodoo. Our panel this week, Catherine Lucy, White House correspondent for Bloomberg News, Taylor Poppelaars, national political reporter at the White House for Spectrum News, and Arthur Delaney, senior reporter at HuffPost. They joined us earlier today.
2: I just wanted to chime into that listener who wrote in about home heating oil. It made me think back, and I just looked it up. Back in October of 2023, I was at a Donald Trump campaign rally in Wolfboro, New Hampshire, where I specifically remember then-candidate Trump talking about heating prices, home heating, home oil, energy prices overall, and pledging to voters in New Hampshire ahead of their primary, you need to elect me because I'm going to drive them down. What'll be striking as we talk about the midterm elections is if those same voters who maybe bought that message 3 years ago now look at the fact that prices are going to be much higher, and if they fault the president and remember that.
3: A small side note, there is a federal program that helps people pay for heating oil, and the Trump administration in its annual budgets routinely proposes eliminating that program wholesale. Now, that doesn't ever become law, but that's where they stand on that policy.
1: At a G20 summit in North Carolina, Treasury Secretary Scott Bessent urged the world to be more like the U.S.
4: Every discussion brought us back to the same conclusion. Growth is a condition upon which durable prosperity depends. And with America once again leading this forum, the days of settling for subpar growth are over. The discussions we've had here this week leave me confident that many of our partners are now prepared to join us.
1: U.S. allies weren't having it, though. Europe and Canada argued that U.S. policies are instead stunting global economic growth. Taylor, I feel like this is the theme of the roundup this week. What specifically did we hear them say, and what do you think this reveals about where allies stand on the Trump administration's economic approach more broadly?
2: Well, first off, this summit took place in Asheville, North Carolina, so there was a big highlight about that area as it continues to recover from, I think it was Hurricane Helene a couple of years ago, and it was really destroyed there. So that was interesting to have so many global leaders there in that setting. But more broadly, this summit took place just days after the U.S. and Canada started their trade war. Canada is, of course, furious with President Trump's approach in that conversation. And European allies are coming to Canada's defense saying, yeah, we've been dealing with our own trade and tariff back and forths with the Trump administration, and we're frustrated. Another thing that really irked what are traditional U.S. allies is that the finance minister for Russia was invited to take part in this summit, despite the fact that Russia's war against Ukraine is still raging. So it was another example of where the Trump administration is going to countries that have long been viewed as adversaries and not trusted economic partners, kind of bear hugging them, while more traditional U.S. allies are saying, well, wait a second, we have a whole lot of issues with your current trade and economic policy. We're also uncomfortable with you cozying up with these people, and that's having a broader effect on these conversations about trade policy, the bond market, and the economy at large.
1: One last economic headline. The new jobs report numbers for August were released on Friday. U.S. employers added 162,000 jobs in August, rebounding from an unexpected decline in jobs in July. The unemployment rate held steady at 4.1%, but we did see wages are still continuing to not keep up with inflation. Catherine, what's behind these numbers, and the job numbers more robust than most analysts were predicting?
5: It's interesting, right? I mean, this was a bigger number than was expected. You know, July's losses were revised away. I mean, it seems like the market is, you know, sort of, you know, powering through the uncertainty that we're talking about from the war, from inflation. We know, I was just looking at our reporting on this. There was a big rebound in leisure and hospitality employment. And also, there's been increases in construction jobs. Some economists think that's due to data center, build out. So there are, you know, there are some positives in this, jobs market. I mean, what's interesting though also is just going back to this broader conversation is that there are positive economic indicators, but the lived economy of a lot of the American public, people just aren't feeling a lot of the positives. So I'm sure the White House will, tout this number, and we'll hear the president talk about it. And it is a, more robust number than expected, but people are just very dug in with their frustration on prices and the cost of living.
3: Mm-hmm. If we started having like negative job numbers, it would be so bad. Given how upset people are with positive job numbers and just bad wages.
1: Well, I think it's because of wages, right? Like if your wages aren't keeping up with, that.
3: I'm just saying, imagine if this were going off the rails, it would be an incredibly volatile situation. It's, as a person with a job, I'm relieved that there are jobs going up still, even if it's at a tread water level for the economy and there's otherwise bad news about wages.
2: It will be interesting though, just to get very wonky about this, because I've learned a lot about it over the last year. These jobs reports revisions happen. So it'll be interesting in the next month or two to see if this number gets revised down at all, because we saw that earlier in the summer and it was a revision of over 100,000 jobs less than what the
1: economy. But then July got revised up.
2: Yeah. And right. So the back and forth, and you talk to economists, they say the surveying process to make these job numbers is flawed. It's still very old school. So there's a broader question of, is this even an accurate snapshot of the economy? But as Catherine alluded to, the Trump White House is already jumping on this and saying, see, everything is working. We should feel great about this.
1: You can join the conversation by emailing 1A@WAMU.org. With September officially here, that means we're also 2 months away from the midterms and the first ballots are being mailed to voters, but a federal whistleblower is sounding the alarm, saying a new system from the U.S. Postal Service could potentially keep many Americans from getting mail-in ballots this fall. The whistleblower also warned that large numbers of submitted ballots could be rejected. That's if the courts allow President Donald Trump's executive order reshaping mail-in voting to stand. A judge has temporarily blocked the plans for now. Yesterday, the administration asked the Supreme Court to pause that ban. Taylor, what is it about this new USPS system that could potentially disenfranchise voters?
2: So to rewind a bit, earlier this year, I think it was back in March, President Trump signed this executive order to basically, he has long made allegations that are not rooted in reality about fraud linked to mail-in voting. We should point out he consistently votes by mail himself. He claims there should be exceptions.
1: Including this year.
2: He claims there should be exceptions for military members, but he also says if somebody's on vacation or if they're sick, they should be able to vote by mail. But then he claims that there's widespread fraud. It's a very confusing message. He signed this executive order. Then apparently, kind of behind the scenes, the Postal Service went and drew up what they thought was like, okay, here's a plan for how we could try to implement what the president is looking for. They apparently put together this system that essentially would require every state and state secretary of state's office that oversees their election to submit data to the U.S. Postal Service that lists, here are all the people who technically qualify to receive an absentee ballot or a mail ballot. Then the Postal Service has created this system that would essentially verify that on the federal level and then would help oversee this process of specifically labeled envelopes that would help get ballots out there that basically have another check on it from the federal government. The whistleblower's concern is that that system is not tried and tested and that it's not foolproof. And there's concern that because, as you mentioned, we're 2 months away from election day, you start trying to do this now and implement it, it is going to really hamper the ability to get mail ballots out properly. So the administration is pushing this up to the court and saying, block this ban, end this pause, do all of that. But literally today, on Friday, the first absentee ballots are going out in North Carolina, and it's not going to stop from there. So it's a really confusing process, and it's unclear what the courts are going to do. And even if they end up ruling in favor for the president, if that's going to be able to get implemented for this election cycle.
1: Jim from Nebraska asks, would a restriction on mail-in voting affect Republicans and Democrats equally? Arthur?
3: Historically, Democrats and Republicans equally used mail-in balloting, but the researchers say that since 2000, when Trump has really amplified his claims that mail-in balloting is fraud, that Democrats use it more and Republicans use it less. So I guess you could say this scheme potentially undermines a manner of voting that is more used by Democrats, but we don't really know. I think the goal here is actually to cause confusion, like Taylor said, to create chaos and to create pretexts for trying to undermine confidence in the election, maybe to try to undermine the midterm elections themselves. which we know is something he likes to do. He tried to do that in 2020, and people should be very clear-eyed about the way Trump operates, especially Trump in his second term, where he's so aggressively trying to get what he wants, just brazenly doing things that are improper, inappropriate, illegal, so people should be ready.
2: To build off Arthur's point briefly, it also really varies state by state. People think of California as this Democratic blue metropolis, but there are millions of Republicans in California who live in more rural parts of that state who rely on voting by mail because they live in the middle of nowhere and there isn't a polling place that close to them, and they have voted by mail for years out there. So this would have an equal impact depending on how states go about it. Some states rely a lot more on in-person voting. Others, and it impacts both parties, rely a lot more on mail-in voting.
1: Catherine, what do we know about how the system is? I mean, it just sounds like we're setting up for a lot of complications before November when it comes to mail-in voting here.
5: That's right. I mean, I was just going to ask, add on the previous point that it's always tricky to judge an upcoming election based on past elections. And one other factor to think about with this year is that you have very energized Democrats, and particularly a lot of energized younger Democrats. And so, who are very dedicated about voting. So I think that also affects the dynamics of this election in ways that might be a little different than past midterms. The administration's efforts and the efforts in the courts and the revelations from the whistleblower just all, I think, to the previous comments, add, you know, continued uncertainty and confusion and create more chaos for voters. That said, I do really think that there are a lot of people who are very dialed in on this midterm. Democrats are very energized. There is a lot of interest going into these races. And so I think that is, it's hard to get in front of that. I think that is a reality heading into November.
1: That's Catherine Lucy from Bloomberg News. We're talking through the week's big stories with Taylor Popolars from Spectrum News as well, and HuffPost's Arthur Delaney. An analysis from the conservative think tank, the Heritage Foundation, found around 100 instances of non-citizen voting over 25 years. That's a fraction of a fraction of a percentage of overall voting. Yet administration officials have continued to claim fraud is widespread in recent weeks. Here's DHS, the Department of Homeland Security's Mark Wayne Mullen.
6: Out of just four blue states, we found 250,000 non-citizens registered to vote.
1: Reporting from several outlets later revealed that the department has not manually verified those numbers, but that hasn't stopped the Trump administration from assigning hundreds of federal agents from DHS to search for evidence of non-citizens who have registered to vote. Democratic lawmakers have expressed concern in recent weeks that the Trump administration plans to deploy troops to the polls during midterms. Just want to ask Arthur, first of all, let's just go back to this DHS agents. There was a New York Times story this week about this. DHS agents are using personally identifiable information about individual voters, sometimes posing as voters. Is this legal?
3: So they're making lists of voters that they're taking from states through various agencies. And in some of their efforts include just taking people's first and last name and putting that into a state website that is set up so that individual voters can look at their own registration status. And in some states, it says on these websites, so you are not allowed to look up someone else's registration status with this information. And that's a crime, but it varies by state. It's not clear exactly if this would be a federal crime, but it is a kind of funny activity. It sounds like these are the agents who you've seen in masks tackling delivery drivers off mopeds, and now they've got them looking at computers and like punching in data. It doesn't sound, from the training videos that are described in that New York Times story, like really the most sophisticated or professional operation. And obviously, they're not going to find widespread voter fraud by illegal immigrants. And they know that. And it's another part of this very broad, elaborate, multifaceted effort to undermine the midterm elections because they look like they're going to be so bad for Republicans.
1: We got this email from Kit Gerhardt, who says, my fear is that there won't be fair elections. Voted by mail for years in Florida, but I no longer trust it. I voted in person in 2024 and will again this year. Democratic lawmakers have expressed concern in recent weeks that the Trump administration plans to deploy troops to the polls during midterms. But this week, in a letter to Michigan Democratic Senator Alyssa Slotkin, the chairman of the Joint Chiefs of Staff, General Dan Kane wrote there were no plans to, quote, use such personnel to seize ballots, voting machines, or other election-related material on Election Day. Tiller, have we ever had to have a top U.S. military official dispel a concern like this in the past?
2: Not until what we saw play out after November 2020 and January 6th. We know from all the committee investigations and all the reporting that had been done after President Trump lost that election and then continued to insist it was stolen, that he was exploring a lot of these possibilities in terms of seizing voting machines, in terms of going into voting centers and getting material that many people in the first Trump administration essentially prevented him from doing. There's concern now in the second term, where he's surrounded by a lot more allies and a lot more people willing to do what he says, that if, as Arthur pointed out, the midterms don't go in Republicans' favor, that there could be efforts to do that. So Senator Slotkin, who also is considering running for president herself in 2028, so she's trying to, you know, make a name for herself on the national stage, I think she was trying to get ahead of it. What was interesting is she did hear from General Dan Kane, the chairman of the Joint Chiefs. She had not heard back from Defense Secretary Pete Hegseth, because she also reached out to him, essentially sent him the same letter. So there remains questions over it, even though it would be a very extreme step to take.
3: I'm describing, like, we're describing elaborate efforts to perhaps undermine. I would just want to say, I feel like it won't work. The Trump administration has been, you know, in their most, like, brazen attempts to do things improperly, that's when they're at their very clumsiest. And just the way voting is set up, the Constitution putting it in the states, the power is so dispersed that it doesn't seem plausible to me that they actually could, undo the election or prevent the election from taking place or throw out the results. But it's important to look at what they're trying to do, even if I don't think it will be effective.
1: We're rounding up the news with Arthur Delaney, senior reporter at HuffPost, Catherine Lucy, White House correspondent for Bloomberg News, and Taylor Popolars, national political reporter at the White House for Spectrum News. Before we go to a break, a moment to remember Gloria Steinem, a journalist who became a giant of feminism and the fight for equal rights. She co-founded Ms. Magazine, the first national outlet of its kind to be created, owned, and run exclusively by women. In 1999, Steinem spoke to WAMU and NPR's Diane Rehm.
7: We know now that women can do what men can do, and the majority of the country agrees, but we still haven't learned that men can do what women can do. Until men are raising babies and little children as much as women are, women won't be able to be equal in the world outside the house, and also children won't grow up knowing that human beings are human beings. We don't come with limited gender labels.
1: She remained an activist throughout her life. Steinem died this week at the age of 92. And we're hearing the voice of another great we lost this week, award-winning jazz singer Cassandra Wilson, who has died at age 70. I'm Nyla Boodoo. This is 1A.

0: Early in his career, Eric Idle bought a rundown house in the French countryside.
1: We couldn't afford a house in London in those days because we hadn't earned enough. We'd only just started Monty Python 2 years before, so we were only on BBC money.
0: 5 decades later, he says that shack has become a shacko. Eric Idle's new memoir, Saturday and Weekend Edition, from NPR News.

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1: I'm Nyla Boodoo. It's the Friday News Roundup, and it's time for our news quiz. Last week, we played you a clip from a Dolly Parton tribute. You can hear Dolly's hit 9 to 5 being performed, but we asked you who was playing and where are they playing. Here's our winner, Barbara McClellan from Ann Arbor, Michigan, with the answer.
2: This one was a bit easy. The band of the Coldstream Guards were playing Dolly Parton's 9 to 5 in front of Buckingham Palace. Thanks.
1: Congratulations to Barbara, who listens to 1A on Michigan Public Radio, WUOM. Barbara, your 1A swag is on the way. Let's go to this week's question. President Donald Trump signed an executive order to rename Lake Ontario as Lake America in the midst of an ongoing trade war with Canada.
3: So if you think about it, we have a Gulf and we have a lake. Now all we need is an ocean.
1: Just as with the Gulf of Mexico change, navigation apps are having to adjust. Google Maps said U.S. users will see the name change, while Canadian users will continue to see Lake Ontario. Apple Maps also changed the lake's name this past Tuesday. So here's our question this week. Which navigation app is making a huge comeback after they said they'll keep the original Lake Ontario name on its maps? Send us your answers via our app, 1A Vox Pop. We're accepting answers as always through Sunday evening. Good luck. Let's get back to the news roundup now with Taylor Popolars, national political reporter at the White House for Spectrum News, Catherine Lucy, White House correspondent for Bloomberg News, and Arthur Delaney, senior reporter at HuffPost. They joined us earlier today. On Monday, the Supreme Court ruled to allow construction of President Trump's ballroom to continue. It was a split 5-4 vote. Chief Justice John Roberts and three liberal justices dissented. The case was brought by the National Trust for Historic Preservation, which is a nonprofit chartered by Congress to protect government buildings. On Monday, the president of the trust, Brent Legs, wrote in a statement, quote, "This is not the final decision on the merits of our case and does not resolve our fundamental argument that each president is a temporary steward of the people's house and does not have the unilateral authority to demolish and redesign it without the approval of Congress." Catherine, why did the Supreme Court disagree?
4: Well, the Supreme Court ruling essentially put on hold two lower court rulings that he is probably or possibly violating the law. And it didn't actually rule on the merits of the dispute about the lawfulness, but it allows him to, allows the White House to continue building the new ballroom. So essentially the majority of the court agreed with the administration that this preservation group doesn't have, likely lacks legal standing to make the case. So that's why they're saying it's not over. They're saying it's not over because the ruling is not on the legal merits. And so I think you will see this continue. But the real issue is, you know, while they can try and continue legal proceedings, building is going on. So the White House is moving forward with this. This is a real, you know, win for Trump in the midst of a pretty tough time. And obviously, as I think anyone who's been following Trump knows, he is very fixated on this ballroom. He talks a lot about it. He is very focused on it. The administration says it's about 65% built at this point and is on track to be finished by the summer of 2028.
5: It's a classic Supreme Court decision where they say, oh, well, we're not ruling on the merits. You know, we're just saying that this group doesn't have standing, as if they don't know that they are giving Trump the ballroom. And even John Roberts was disgusted by this and dissented. He's usually the one trying to split the baby. And he, you know, if you look at the law, there's a bunch of laws that say only Congress can do this. And John Roberts said that's very obvious in his dissent. And so Trump gets his ballroom. I think it actually will basically be the last word. And on the question of standing, who can sue? They don't want to let just anybody sue. So this group said, well, here's a person who knows about architecture who walks through.

0: here every month. And so they said, well, that doesn't cut it. And just leaving the question unanswered of who could possibly sue, maybe a member of Congress, but it's too late.
1: Let's turn to Congress, which once again kicked the can down the road to avert a government shutdown. On Tuesday, the House passed a short-term extension funding the government until December 11th. After the midterm elections, Democrats came on board to pass the continuing resolution, but some weren't happy about it. Here's California Representative Ted Lieu.
2: We have a whole another month left, and the Republicans who control the House, the Senate, and White House are basically waving the white flag of surrender and saying, we don't know how to govern. We don't know how to pass appropriations bills. So we're just going to pass this continuing resolution. It is not a good way to run our federal government. But it's the only alternative that's going to be put before us, so I'll be voting for it.
1: Arthur, what else did we hear from Democrats during this process? What else do we need to know about this continuing resolution?
0: Well, the CR included a provision delaying a Trump-approved ban on hemp-derived marijuana products, hemp-derived THC. So all these like sodas that get you high that have proliferated massively in recent years are going to remain on the shelves past this deadline in November. So they're giving another month as if that'll be enough time to make it legal. So that is, I think, the biggest deal there. Nobody wanted to fight about funding the government. No block of Democrats or Republicans wanted to use this as a chance to make demands because they want a campaign.
3: And there's the fact that House Republicans, after they did this, they then canceled two additional weeks in September that they were supposed to be in session. So they're on recess again next week. They're back for one more week. And then that's pretty much it until Election Day. So if you look at the calendar going back from June or July through November, the House has barely been here. And it's mostly because other than funding the government by kicking the can down the road, they don't really have anything else to do.
0: And it is the least productive House, I think, in U.S. history. Congratulations.
3: They will say the opposite, Republicans. They argue it's the most productive Congress, mostly pointing at the big, beautiful bill from last year, because that was a laundry list of things. But yeah, they haven't been here like for most of this year. It's pretty stunning.
1: So productivity defined as about what laws are passed this year.
0: They passed the law. They passed one with the word big and the word bill in its title. So they get extra credit.
1: Let's move on to this week's immigration news, starting with an update on the Department of Homeland Security's pledge to equip all immigration officers with body cameras. Immigration and Customs Enforcement now says it has enough body cams to do that. There's been a renewed push for immigration agents to wear body cameras after deadly shootings of immigrants in Maine and Texas in July, where the officers involved were not wearing cameras. Taylor, DHS Secretary Mark Wayne Mullen says by the end of September, all ICE agents will wear body cameras. How much do we know about that timeline? We're assuming that we'll be able to get there in this next 4 weeks.
3: We are, based on what the secretary said. This has been a bit of a struggled rollout for the agency. What's interesting is they are not lacking the funds to do this. We talk about that big, beautiful bill. Part of what Congress did last year is give DHS, the Department of Homeland Security, more money than it's ever had before, because that agency covers so many of President Trump's policy priorities. So DHS is swimming in cash. It's just been an implementation factor, getting these cameras not only out and working. And the secretary talked about working with Motorola because there are microphones involved with the cameras and all of that. There's also this conversation of, okay, once the cameras are out, let's say it's by the end of September, will the footage that they're capturing,
1: that's the big question, what's going to happen to this footage?
3: And so the acting director of ICE put out a statement last month, and I pulled it up. I'll just read part of it. He said, here is the truth. ICE policy permits expedited release when appropriate, and clarifies that it's not appropriate to release footage when doing so could compromise investigations or privacy. So they're essentially saying on a case-by-case basis, they'll determine whether or not they can release this body camera footage, while also saying by the end of the month, all these agents will have the cameras on them. But a lot of advocates who are against DHS's policies are worried that that's not going to mean that the footage is going to be released publicly and that it won't increase transparency.
1: Let's talk about the fact that this week, far-right conspiracy theorist and political commentator Milo Yiannopoulos was deported to the United Kingdom after being arrested by ICE agents at a New Orleans airport. Yiannopoulos, an early supporter of Trump dating back to the president's 2016 campaign, in social media posts last year, he's been consistently supportive of the Trump administration's immigration crackdown. Until this week, he spoke about his experience on the Piers Morgan YouTube show on Tuesday.
4: I didn't really understand the physical reality of how institutionalized the brutality is in America. The manner in which they arrest you, they put you in manacles, your hands, your feet, sure, it was humiliating and it was disorientating, all the rest of it. It was physically degrading. It was frightening.
1: So Yiannopoulos described his arrest and deportation as degrading, as we heard there, Taylor. So now he's no longer advocating for this?
3: Apparently not. And sadly, we are seeing this is a high profile example because he is such a provocateur and has had such a big audience in the U.S. Vice President J.D. Vance was even asked about it in Thursday's briefing and claimed that he didn't know about it, that Yiannopoulos was getting deported until there were news reports about it. But I think what's striking is countless times over the last 2 years, we have seen reports of people who supported President Trump's immigration policies and his deportation agenda, who voted for him, then have it occur to someone they love, someone they know, a friend, a family member. And then they're like, whoa, whoa, whoa, I'm really taken aback by this. I had an upfront experience with it, and this is a lot worse than what I was expecting. And it's striking. So it goes from these high profile, controversial people like him, but also you could Google any story and it's farmers in random states. There are teachers who have been picked up, you know, folks who work at local diners and establishments.
0: Cubans in Florida.
3: Yeah, who are not even getting sent back to Cuba. So it's just an interesting example of where a lot of these folks, especially the online figure like Milo, talk a big game and kind of showed no mercy when they were advocating for it. But then once he faced it himself, he's saying, wow, this was very traumatic and I am rethinking everything.
0: People are laughing about this, but Laura Loomer and other right wing, he'd fallen out of favor. And so it's possible that he was, you know, this is an example of the administration targeting somebody.
3: Yeah.
1: Also this week, we saw a 20-year-old Haitian college student die from an apparent suicide in Ohio after stepping in front of oncoming traffic. Pierre Damas Bell was a star student athlete who arrived in the U.S. in 2024, settling with his family in Springfield, Ohio. In January, ICE placed him into what they call an alternatives to detention program. That meant wearing an ankle monitor. His family say that ankle monitor caused humiliation and bullying at his school. Arthur, how are we seeing this tragic death highlight conversations about ankle monitors and other immigration tactics, particularly in Springfield?
0: Well, it's a full circle moment for the Springfield story, which I think came on to the national conversation when Vice President J.D. Vance was falsely accusing of the Haitian immigrants there of eating people's cats and dogs. And this is a group of people that is here legally, did everything right, and were allowed to stay specifically because Haiti is so dangerous that we tell people don't go there. And it's cruel. It's cruel how they were, called in and had these ankle monitors placed on them, and also, being videoed, being put on planes and deported, and having those videos promoted by DHS. It's, I think, the starkest example of the administration using cruelty to promote the policies that they promised they would do on the campaign.
3: One interesting thing about the Springfield case is the outgoing Republican governor of Ohio, Mike DeWine, who's retiring after decades in public office. He has long advocated for the Haitian population in his state. He and his wife, Fran DeWine, have spent a ton of time in Haiti. They even, I think, ran a nonprofit there at one point. And he came out talking about this case, saying, this is just tragic. It's another example of the pressure this community is facing. And he always talks about, and again, he's a pretty conservative Republican, how the Haitian population in Springfield has in many ways uplifted that city's economy because they're working and they're helping fill so many jobs. Now, because of this crackdown on temporary protective status and these families being broken up and then cases like this, they're seeing kind of an economic downturn of that. And DeWine is one of the few Republicans speaking out against what the Trump administration is doing, even though the Trump team shows no signs of kind of backing away from it.
1: Catherine, what are we hearing from the White House about this week? Anything?
5: I think this is obviously a case that's getting a lot of attention. There's been a lot of media coverage of this, and it's a really sad story. It's a young student. All the reports are that he was a great student. He was a
1: national honor society.
5: Honor society. He was in the ROTC. And so it's a very relatable story. As was just said, the administration has been very vocal about their immigration policies. We haven't seen any signs that they are, backing off or changing. But sometimes moments like this can, catch a lot of public attention, and we'll see if that happens. But this, certainly obviously is. And the fact that, officials in the state, Mike DeWine and others, have been talking about this as a tragedy. I mean, people will hear that.
1: Next week, we are going to be talking more about the national conversation that has come out of the case of Lindsay Clancy. She's the Massachusetts mother who killed her three children before trying to take her own life. Her lawyers argue she's not responsible because of postpartum psychosis. We'll talk about what we know and don't know about postpartum mental health and what systems can better support new parents. If you've experienced mental health challenges after giving birth, we'd be honored to hear your story. Were you able to get the help you needed? What kind of systems would you like to see put in place for new parents? You can leave us a voicemail at 855-236-1212. What are your thoughts about Lindsay Clancy's case? The number is 855-236-1A1A. We'll talk about that next week. And a note to our listeners, if you are in crisis or thinking of harming yourself, texting or calling the 988 Suicide and Crisis Lifeline can help. As we're just about to wrap up the hour, I just wanted to read, we're getting lots of emails remembering Gloria Steinem, Cassandra Wilson, and David Tapscott from Massachusetts writes, Wendell Berry, please mention the death of another icon of our time. Berry, a Kentucky farmer who chronicled rural America in his wonderfully elegiac novels and poems, also died this week. He was 92. A fun memory we got about Gloria Steinem from Rosalind Murray. My memory is that she was always accessible. And Leslie writes about Cassandra Wilson, my heart is broken at the passage of Cassandra Wilson. Her sound was like no one else. There will not be another one like her in my lifetime. Rest in peace, Cassandra. Thanks to all of you for sharing those remembrances. I want to thank our panel as well. Arthur Delaney, senior reporter at HuffPost, Catherine Lucy, White House correspondent for Bloomberg News, and Taylor Poplars, national political reporter at the White House for Spectrum News. Have a great Labor Day weekend, everybody.
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1: Mike Kidd is our sound designer and engineer. Chris Castano is our digital editor. Maya Garg is our senior managing producer. Alexandra Boti is our senior supervising producer. Aileen Humphreys is our senior producer and editor of 1A On Demand. And Thomas Liu and Matthew Simonson produce our podcast. This program comes to you from WAMU, part of American University in Washington, distributed by NPR. I'm Nyla Boodoo. Let's talk again soon. Thanks for listening. Have a great weekend.

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2: From WHYY in Philadelphia, this is Fresh Air. I'm David Bean Cooley. Today, we remember writer, activist, and feminist crusader Gloria Steinem, who died Wednesday. We'll listen to excerpts of three of our interviews with her. Her memoir, My Life on the Road, was dedicated to the doctor who helped Steinem get an illegal abortion when she was 22. In return, he asked Steinem to promise two things.
3: First, you will not tell anyone my name. Second, you will do what you want to do with your life.
2: Steinem had a very unconventional childhood. Until she was 10, she spent half of each year often on the road with her parents, months at a time out of school.
3: My memory is that I learned how to read from ketchup bottles and labels and billboards along the highway.
2: Also, John Powers reviews the new film Coyote vs. Acme. First, the news.

0: This is Fresh Air. I'm David Bean Cooley. Gloria Steinem, the writer, activist, and feminist icon, died Wednesday in her New York City home. She was 92 years old. Steinem was the voice, and often the most identifiable face, of women's liberation for more than half a century. She wrote a magazine article in 1963 called A Bunny's Tale, for which she went undercover as a cotton-tailed cocktail waitress at the Playboy Club in New York. Her article about the chauvinism and work conditions there caused a stir and set Gloria Steinem on a path towards both activism and publishing. She was an early contributor to New York Magazine, where she wrote the political column The City Politic. Within a decade, in 1971, she and fellow feminists gathered to launch another publication, Ms. Magazine, the first glossy national magazine to be created, owned, and operated by women, and targeted at increasingly self-aware women of the 70s. It proved widely popular and hugely influential. And so did, over the decades, Gloria Steinem. Politically, she co-founded the National Women's Political Caucus, along with Bella Abzug, Betty Friedan, Shirley Chisholm, and others, to fight for the Equal Rights Amendment and encourage more women to run for public office. And she continued to write essays, articles, books, and was quoted as saying, "Writing is the only thing that when I do it, I don't feel I should be doing something else." She wrote nearly a dozen nonfiction books. Today, we're going to remember Gloria Steinem by listening back to some of her conversations with Terry Gross. The first is from 1987. At that time, Steinem was celebrating the 15th anniversary of the publication of Ms. Magazine.
1: Gloria Steinem, welcome to Fresh Air.
2: Thank you.
1: You had already worked for several magazines as a journalist. Why did you think it was important to have a magazine written by and devoted to women?
2: Well, first, because even before I began to think about anything that might be called feminism or to question the structures that women encountered, I and lots of women could not write about political subjects for the existing magazines. We were thought to be the experts on, food, makeup, babies, and celebrities, but that was pretty much it. And though I railed against it, as many other women did, perhaps not hard enough in retrospect, but at least we tried, it really didn't budge very much. Then after we began to realize that there was a reason why women felt connected to other discriminated against groups and kind of identified with the underdog, because we were also underdogs, and there began to be a women's movement. Then the magazine said, well, you know, we published our article on feminism last year, or if we're going to write one article saying that women are full human beings, we'll have to publish one right next to it saying they're not in order to be objective. So it became more and more clear to lots of us that we could not either write what we wanted to or read or edit what we wanted to in the existing magazines. So we started to meet and discuss whether or not, you know, a magazine might be possible.
1: Did you find, too, that a lot of male editors thought that it was just too specialized, too narrow to write about issues like abortion or equality for women? Yeah, because all of their readers wouldn't be interested in it.
2: Mm-hmm. No, absolutely. And that was true on the left and on the right. You know, you would find, I'm sorry to say, it's because I have much more affection for the left, but you would find left men editors who would say, well, you know, abortion is too controversial and we can't divide the left, quote unquote, with this kind of argument. Of course, it was actually much more popular as an issue than anything they were talking about, but still, you know, that just wasn't, it just wasn't serious in their view. I mean, when I think about the life of the magazine, I think partly about the fact that everybody said after the first issue, well, they've said everything they have to say. What is there to talk about besides the, childcare and welfare is a woman's issue and, you know, a few other things, but that's it. You know, now what? I mean, so the movement in the magazine has been being pronounced over ever since, the first story that I know of, the cover story pronouncing the women's movement over was from 1969, before the magazine ever started.
1: Well, that was pretty premature.
2: Right.
1: What did you think the state of feminist coverage was in the mainstream media in the early 70s and late 60s?
2: It was mostly ridicule, really. because that was the era of, quote, bra burners, unquote, an alliterative epithet invented by a guy from the New York Post who was actually covering the demonstration against the Miss America contest. And though nobody ever burned anything, although they did threaten to burn, I don't know, a steno pad, a dust mop, an apron. They put all this stuff in a dustbin on the boardwalk. They were going to burn it, including a bra. But they never did because they couldn't get a fire permit. I mean, this is, you know, we're just much too docile, right? But nonetheless, he picked up. He couldn't resist the alliteration. And that was symbolic of the kind of ridicule, really.
1: I think that women's organizations and publications functions on two levels, especially at the beginning. One was that the content was going to be oriented toward women, and the other was this kind of utopian sense that with women at the controls, it was going to have a different structure, a different sense of power and hierarchy than their male-run counterparts had. Did that happen at Ms. Magazine? Did you have a sense of, you know, what the utopian women's mm-hmm. run magazine was going to be like? And I'm talking about
2: we did.
1: The power structure.
2: We did, but it wasn't totally, it was somewhat wrong, but not totally wrong. For instance, when we started out, I mean, an example of our naivete was that we sat around, there were eight of us, and we sat around and we fixed each other's salaries, basically. Well, first, no, the real utopian thing was that we thought we should all have the same salary. But it soon became clear to us just knowing each other's lives that that was not possible. Some of us were supporting children and some were not. Some, you know, were older and had been earning, you know, higher salaries in the past and some. So we did fix each other's salaries, but we took three things in mind. One, what our need was. Two, what our experience was. And three, how important we were to the life of the magazine itself. What we did do though was to try to, and something we've still maintained, to make sure that the top salary was no more than three times the lowest salary. So, you know, I think in a way that's a little microcosm of the, both the idealism and the realism. That is, okay, no, we couldn't all earn the same salary, but yes, we could substantially change the way money was distributed so that the top was three times the bottom, which is very different from other magazines where the chief editor may earn, you know, $200,000 or more and the secretary earns 10. You know, I mean, at least we narrowed the gap a lot.
1: Did you go through this phenomenon that when you formed this magazine with other women, that male colleagues of yours, male journalists, assumed that what you did all day we sit around and talk about men, complain bitterly about men.
2: Yeah, you're right. You're right. I hadn't thought about that in a long time, but you're completely right. I remember somebody saying to me at one of the networks, CBS, I think, that whenever three or four women had lunch together, that it made all the men nervous because they thought we were, you know, planning, midnight castration parties or something. I don't know why. And I think that's true. You know, it's so threatening, oddly threatening for a few women to be together. I do think that that's diminished a lot.
1: One of the early sayings in the women's movement was the personal is political. And I wonder if that still has the same resonance for you now that it did in the late 60s.
2: It really does. I think in some ways we're only, you know how you learn something intellectually before it gets to you emotionally sometimes? Mm-hmm. I think it's just getting to us emotionally now.
1: How is it getting to you emotionally now?
2: Well, I guess, I mean, this may sound strange, but I'm just beginning to realize that I need to do some of the things that I have been saying should be done. In other words, I've been telling women, for instance, or trying to help women editorially know how to manage their money, to save money. Have I done this up to now? No, absolutely not. I mean, at no point have I had enough money to last more than a month or two, I don't think. Because I was just having a much better time giving it away. But also, which is, I think, a positive reason, but also just because I didn't feel comfortable exerting that kind of control over money. I hadn't internalized the message myself.
1: Your grandmother was a suffragist and a delegate to a big international convention back in 1908. I wonder if that had any effect on you at all, because I should point out she's on your father's side, and I believe he left your mother and you when you were pretty young. So was there any feminist legacy passed on from her through the
2: family?
1: No,
2: there really wasn't, and I feel bad about that because both it because it caused my mother to lead a less strong life than she might have otherwise, and because it caused me to waste a lot of time rediscovering the wheel, but also because it means that our lessons of today can be forgotten too. My grandmother, after the vote was achieved, stopped being active in the way that, that you know many suffragists did, out of exhaustion, out of lack of self-respect, out of, you know, I don't know why, but she did. So by the time I was born, she was not active, and since she died when I was very little, I never knew, really. And my family kind of inadvertently concealed what she had been up to. I mean, they would tell me how she was a wonderful woman because she founded the first vocational high school in Toledo. She raised four sons, and she kept a kosher table and so on. But they didn't tell me that she was this, you know, kind of raging feminist who marched in the streets and ran for the school board on a coalition ticket with the anarchists and the socialists. They sort of conveniently forgot that part.
1: Were they embarrassed by it?
2: I don't know. It wasn't conscious on their parts exactly, but it was, I think it just wasn't socially good to have done this. So they didn't exactly conceal it, but they didn't talk about it. So it wasn't until a nice feminist in Toledo wrote a monograph about my grandmother and sent it to me that I had any idea of the scope of her activities.
1: You said that this worried you in a way because it meant that other families or other women can forget what happened before. Is that what you're afraid mm-hmm. is happening in the, quote, post-feminist period?
2: No, I don't think. I mean, that only began to happen after a century, and we're only, you know, 25 years or so into this, and it is not post-feminist, no matter what the New York Times says. It's just that young women, if the young women have a problem, it's only that they think there's no problem. And, of course, they will, you know, get educated by the world and by you know, what they meet in the labor force and when they have children and so on.
0: Author, editor, and activist Gloria Steinem speaking to Terry Gross in 1987. In a moment, we'll revisit their interview from 2015. This is Fresh Air.

0: This is Fresh Air. Today, we're remembering Gloria Steinem, the writer, publisher, activist, and feminist icon who died Wednesday. She was 92 years old. At this point, we'll hear from an interview with Terry from 2015. At the time, Gloria Steinem had just published her memoir, which was titled My Life on the Road.
1: Gloria Steinem, welcome back to Fresh Air. I want you to start by reading the dedication of your new book.
2: This book is dedicated to Dr. John Sharp of London, who in 1957, a decade before physicians in England could legally perform an abortion for any reason other than the health of the woman, took the considerable risk of referring for an abortion a 22-year-old American on her way to India. Knowing only that she had broken an engagement at home to seek an unknown fate, he said, "You must promise me two things. First, you will not tell anyone my name. Second, you will do what you want to do with your life." Dear Dr. Sharp, I believe you, who knew the law was unjust, would not mind if I say this so long after your death. I've done the best I could with my life. This book is for you.
1: Thank you for reading that dedication to your new book. When did you first speak about your abortion?
2: The amazing thing was that it took me so long. There was no women's movement. It was supposed to be a secret. Women didn't share in the same way. So it wasn't until many years later, after New York Magazine had started, and I had gone to cover an abortion speak-out held in a church downtown in New York City. And suddenly I heard other women standing up and talking about what it was like to have to go out and seek an illegal abortion. This was actually an alternate hearing to one that the New York State Legislature was holding on the liberalization of abortion law in New York State. This was before the Supreme Court ruling. And, a group of early feminists had just said, wait a minute, in New York, in the legislature, they asked 14 men and one nun to testify. You can't make this up. let's hear from women who have actually had this experience. So I sat there as a reporter for New York Magazine, listening to women tell their stories, that were tragic and ludicrous and every human emotion all wrapped into one. And suddenly I thought, wait a minute, I had an abortion, and actually one in three American women had needed an abortion at some time in her life. So why is this illegal and why is it dangerous? And it's the kind of revelation that comes from people just telling the truth and discovering you're not alone.
1: So is this book, this dedication, the first time you mentioned the doctor's name who performed your illegal abortion in England?
2: It is the first time I mentioned his name.
1: And why did you decide it was okay now to mention his name?
2: Well, first of all, he was quite old at the time, so he clearly could no longer be alive, no matter what. Secondly, the laws have changed. Our understanding has changed. It just seemed to me that it was time to say thank you.
1: Do you often wonder what your life would have been like had you not had the abortion and had you had a child at that age?
2: I don't know what would have happened. I had been doing all the foolish things that we then did, like riding horseback, throwing ourselves downstairs, all kinds of things in the hope.
1: Well, let me stop you right there. Did you throw yourself downstairs?
2: Yeah, kind of. I did. And I am the most cowardly person you can imagine, so physically speaking, but I did. I kept thinking that somehow, I could, I don't know what I thought. I was desperate. I really was desperate because, I just knew that if I went home and married, which I would have had to do, it would be to the wrong person. It would be to a life that wasn't mine, that wasn't mine at all.
1: Did you hurt yourself throwing yourself down the stairs?
2: No. You're quite resilient at 22.
1: Right.
2: I didn't. No.
1: You spent half of your life on the road. You're still on the road a lot. You grew up on the road. Let's talk a little bit about your very atypical childhood. Your mother was often incapacitated by depression. Can we call it depression?
2: You know, I don't know what to call it. I think her spirit was broken. You know, she, before I was born, had to give up everything she loved and cared about. And she was depressed. She got addicted to tranquilizers. You know, I don't think there was any... When I first wrote about her years ago, I was surprised that people would say to me, do you fear this was hereditary? And I was shocked. And I always said, only if patriarchy is hereditary. You know, because I just think her spirit was broken.
1: Your father, until you were 10, during the summer, ran a dance pavilion that he created. Would you describe what your father did summers?
2: This was a little lake in southern Michigan called Clark Lake. He had built a kind of long, big pier with part of it covered, part of it uncovered over the lake. And on weekdays, there would be sort of canned music and a jukebox, and on weekends, a band. Then the big bands of the 30s and 40s used to travel the country in the summertime in a bus. And so we would get some famous bands sometimes, Wayne King and Joe Venuti. I mean, names I don't know if people know anymore. And this was his dream. And he, you know, he created a kind of magical place.
1: So what was it about being there or about being with your father that broke your mother's spirit?
2: It just wasn't hers. Well, let me describe what she had been doing before, long before I was born. She was a pioneer newspaper reporter and journalist and actually editor, which was extraordinary. But it was an era in which she at first had to write under a man's name in order to get published. So, you know, she was a real pioneer, and she loved it. She adored it. At the same time, she was married to my father, a wonderful, kind, charming, utterly irresponsible man. So there were always money troubles and, you know, lots of difficulties. She had my sister, who was 9 years older than me. And I think, you know, as she later explained, she'd fallen in love with a man at work and had grown up believing that you could not divorce, you could not change. She had a girlfriend who wanted to come to New York with her, where she could try her hand at being a journalist. You know, she had all these aspirations. She just couldn't make it work. She had a what was then called a nervous breakdown, which meant she was in a sanatorium for a year or two, I'm not sure. And there she got hooked on an early form of tranquilizer.
0: Gloria Steinem speaking to Terry Gross in 2015. The author, columnist, publisher, and women's rights activist died Wednesday at age 92. After a break, we'll hear more of their conversation. And critic-at-large John Powers reviews Coyote vs. Acme, the comedy film based on the classic Warner Brothers cartoon character. I'm David Biancooley, and this is Fresh Air.

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0: This is Fresh Air. I'm TV critic David Biancooley. Today, we're remembering Gloria Steinem, the feminist icon who died Wednesday at age 92. Let's get back to her interview with Terry from 2015, the year Steinem published her memoir, My Life on the Road.
1: So getting back to this life that you had as a child, your mother's spirit was broken. It was often hard for her to get out of bed. Your father created this, you know, like wonderful dance pavilion summers. But then when the summer was over, the family would move into a van and drive south and basically live, when I say van, I should say trailer, I suppose. And then the family would live in the trailer for the duration until the following summer. You write that you never started out with enough money to complete the trip. Your father would buy antiques and then sell them to antique dealers, you know, buy them at country auctions and then sell them to antique dealers at higher prices to fund your trip south. How did you like being itinerant like that?
2: I suppose the two things happen at once when you're a child. One is that you just accept as normal whatever is around you. And the other is that you go to the movies and you see kids or your classmates, because I would go to school till it got cold, to Halloween or something, who are living a different way, and you want to be like them. You want to be like the other kids. It never for a moment occurred to me that they might envy me. So I both accepted it and hoped that my real parents would come find me and take me to a house with a picket fence and a pony. I mean, that's the degree of realism and fantasy.
1: Mm-hmm. So you weren't in school for those years that your family was on the road. How did you learn to read and do basic math?
2: Well, I'm not sure I've ever learned to do basic math, to be frank. But I learned to read just because my family had lots and lots of books, especially my mother, you know, read all the time. My memory is that I learned how to read from ketchup bottles and labels and billboards along the highway. I don't know. I'm not sure. But I don't remember not knowing how to read.
1: Was it legal for you to not be in school?
2: No, I'm sure it was illegal, and my mother always said that if the truant officer showed up, she would use her teaching certificate. The fact that it was for university calculus, which she had been teaching in order to make money to finish college herself, I don't know how impressive it would have been. But anyway, no truant officer ever showed up.
1: How did your father's sense of money that you could start this trip without having enough money to complete it and just kind of buy and sell things to fund the family, how did that affect your idea of money and the security that you need or don't need from money?
2: It felt insecure. However, I must say that unlike a lot of kids, I always had enough to eat. I always had shelter. I always had parents who loved me. So I had security in a lot of ways. But my father's philosophy was he didn't want to know what was going to happen tomorrow, because if he didn't know, it might be wonderful, as he said. So I have to say it prepared me very well to be a freelance writer and never to have a real salary.
1: Your parents separated when you were 10 in 1944, and you had to take on a lot of responsibility for your mother at a young age. What were some of the things you had to do for her when you were still a child yourself?
2: Well, it depended on, you know, on the ups and downs of her moods, but I would make her meals, or the child's idea of a meal. And I kind of always worried about what I would find when I came home from school, you know, because she might be really depressed, or she might have retreated into another world, or she might be convinced that a war was happening outside the house and be wandering around in the street. Talking to other people whose parents were, say, alcoholics, and who also kind of didn't know what they would find when they came home, has made me realize that it's hopefully uncommon, but it's certainly not unique, my experience.
1: She was called the crazy lady of the neighborhood once you had a neighborhood. What was your reaction to that, and did it make you think of her differently than you did before?
2: No, didn't make me think of her differently. She was someone, how can I say? I mean, she was a loving, wonderful woman who recited poetry by heart and was, you know, certainly super loving toward me. But sometimes she was just in another world, and I didn't know when that would happen.
1: Are you still convinced that your mother was suffering from patriarchy as opposed to a mental illness of some sort, bipolar, depression?
2: No, I am, because later on, after I was in college and therefore my sister, my older sister, was taking care of her and discovered that she just couldn't do it and keep her job. So she found a very good mental hospital where my mother was for a couple of years, which should have happened probably long before. And I asked the doctors there, the very expert doctors there, what was wrong, and they said she had an anxiety neurosis. And I said, would you say her spirit was broken? And they said yes. You know, I mean, I don't think there was anything organically wrong. She did get hooked on tranquilizers, and that became part of the problem, not the solution.
1: What was it like when you started school after you were 10, having not been in school before, whereas all the other kids in school had been in school before? Mm.
2: I had been somewhat in school because I would go till it got cold, you know. Mm-hmm. So I'd been, every year I'd been a couple of months in school. I kind of knew what school was. But when I went for my first year, I discovered, A, I didn't know how to do long division. I didn't know the multiplication tables. Although I'd been in many states, I had no idea what the map looked like. It was a big deficit I'm not sure I've ever made up for. But I had a huge vocabulary because I'd been reading all the time, grown-up books, kids' books, everything. And I soon learned two things. One, that could compensate in a lot of ways and get me through school. And the other was that I shouldn't indulge in this enormous vocabulary too much because it seemed strange to the other kids.
0: Gloria Steinem speaking to Terry Gross in 2015. More after a break. This is Fresh Air.

0: 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And from the estate of Joan B. Kroc, whose bequest serves as an enduring investment in the future of public radio and seeks to help NPR be the model for high-quality journalism in the 21st century.
1: This is Fresh Air. Let's get back to Terry's interview from 2015 with Gloria Steinem. The writer, publisher, activist, and feminist icon died Wednesday. She was 92 years old.
2: Do you remember the moment when you first realized women's rights was a legitimate issue, along with all the other rights that you were interested in fighting for?
3: You know, the amazing thing is how long it took me, actually. I mean, there was no, at least to me, there was no visible women's movement. So I thought I just had to function within the system as it was. And I identified with everybody else who was having a hard time. I think women often do that without knowing that it applied to us too. But I owe it to the women who held that hearing on abortion, for instance, or, you know, who had been inside the civil rights movement and the anti-Vietnam movement, and even in those movements that we utterly loved, still were not treated equally, and so had understood that there needed to be an additional women's movement.
2: How did it redefine you to know that as somebody at the forefront of the women's movement, you were going to be an example of what you were fighting for, and that the choices that you made were going to be public choices?
3: I didn't really think about that, because it seemed to me was the whole idea was the ability to make our own choices. So I never felt that I had to behave in a certain way.

0: talents and do what we wanted. So I didn't feel inhibited by it in any way.
1: Because you spent half of your life on the road, you've had a very ambivalent relationship to home. You write that it took you a really long time to create a comfortable home for yourself, in part because you were on the road all the time and you grew up on the road until you were 10. At what point in your life did you create a home that was truly a comfortable place, more of a nest, that that was a good place to return to?
0: Really only after 50. I had buried in my head this idea that you only made a home for husband and children. I didn't see a lot of women making a permanent home for themselves. I didn't think that way. And also, I was on the road, so I was always living out of suitcases and cardboard boxes when I was at home. And even though I now, to this day, live in the same apartment that I did then, it was more like a storage place than an apartment. It was only after I was 50 that, thanks to dear friends who came and helped me to unpack my cardboard boxes, and another friend who explained to me how to make beautiful colors on the wall and took me around to auction places to buy things that I loved. She said, only buy what you fall in love with, because if the same person falls in love with all these things, they'll fit together. Don't worry about it. I remember going out with her to buy antique sheets. It was orgasmic, practically, to the pleasure of buying antique sheets. So I began to make a home, a nest for myself, and I take such pleasure in it. I think, in general, as a culture, we tend to think there are two choices, settling down or traveling, and actually you need both. You need a nest. Birds need a nest, and they still fly. So it took me a while that it wasn't either or, it was both.
1: I interviewed you several times on Fresh Air in the past, and I want to play an excerpt of our interview from 1992. So this was 23 years ago?
0: Oh, that's shocking.
1: Right? And one of the things you talked about was you were looking back on having had a lumpectomy, breast cancer, and how that affected you. So I want to play what you said about that. So again, this is from 1992, Gloria Steinem, looking back on having that lumpectomy and how it affected her life.
0: It made me realize several things. One was, this may sound strange if I try to say it short, but that actually I was less afraid of dying than of aging, or not of aging exactly. I didn't know how to enter the last third of life because there were so few role models. Because when I first heard this diagnosis, first I thought, ironically, oh, so that's how it's going to end, And then I thought to myself, as if it was welling up from the deepest part of me, I've had a wonderful life. And I treasure that moment, it meant a lot to me. But on the other hand, it also made me realize that in this culture, women, we know how to be in the central plateau of life. And I'd been there a terrifically long time because I'd become a grown-up too early because my mother being an invalid. So from about 10 to 52 or so, I'd been in this central plateau. Now I was entering a whole new place. It was like falling off a cliff because I couldn't see enough people ahead of me. In the last two or three years of really, how shall I say, of kind of paying more attention to my own inner life, I've realized that this aging in the last third of life or whatever is a new country. I now actually feel excited about it because you, as Carolyn Heilbrun has pointed out so brilliantly in Writing a Woman's Life, women become ourselves after 50. We leave behind this female impersonator role and drop a lot of baggage and really become much more our true selves.
1: You know what I find particularly interesting about hearing you thinking about the latter part of your life is that I think for a lot of women, it's the end of your life where you're supposed to be punished for the freedoms that you've taken during the first parts of your life. like if you've decided to be independent or, not be married or not have children or something, you're punished for that in the end because you're supposed to look forward to an old age where you're you're lonely, you're alone, there's no one to be with, no one to take care of you. I mean, I think that's been really instilled in all of us.
0: Mm-hmm. Yes, it's sort of the secular version of hell, I think.

0: And like the religious version of hell, it has nothing to do with real life.
1: Okay, that was Gloria Steinem on Fresh Air in 1992, and I just did the math, and I think you were 58 when that was recorded. Now,
0: thank you for playing that, because it's fascinating to listen to your earlier self.
1: So does what you said then still ring true?
0: Yes, it does, and I realize more now that I'm past that stage, that 50 was a very difficult birthday because it was the end of the central years of life. But 60, which I was just entering when I was speaking then, was like entering, as I was saying, a new country. And that means that all the demands of gender that spread from something like 12 to something like 50 and are something of a prison sometimes are gone, and suddenly you're free. Here's my comparison now. Remember when you were 9 or 10 and you were this independent little girl climbing trees and saying, I know what I want, I know what I think, and so on? That was before gender descended for most of us, as Carol Gilligan has pointed out in her work. After 50, you've theoretically, according to society, had kids, raised them, so your gender role is over. And ironically, I found by 60, you're free again. So you're the same person you were at 9 or 10, only now you have your own apartment, you can reach the light switch, you know, you hopefully have a little money so that you can, you know, do what you want. There is, as I was saying then, a whole different country after 60.
1: But you were never tied to those gender roles anyways. You didn't need to be...
0: Oh, well, we're all tied to those gender roles. I mean, I don't think they're
1: escapable. But it's not like you had the children who are now out of the house, so now, like, you have more
0: independence. That's true. It wasn't tied to the life cycle of a child, but it was tied to hormones and sexuality and affairs and how you looked, and none of us escapes this completely, nor should we escape it necessarily.
1: What does being in your 80s symbolize to you now? If you told us a little bit
0: shock,
1: what 50 and 60
0: shock.
1: Symbolize. Yeah. Shock in what sense?
0: I stop people on the street and tell them how old I am because I'm trying to make myself believe it. I mean, 81 is an age that I think is someone else's age. You know, it's quite bizarre. And part of it is, I think, because we don't have role models of people going ahead of us. I have very few role models of women my age who are doing what I'm doing. And in fact, the people I work with every day and love and, you know, are my current chosen family in terms of numbers are probably, I don't know, at least 40 years younger than I am. And even my friends from Ms. and so on are at least 10 years younger than I am.
1: Gloria Steinem, it has been great to talk with you again. Thank you so much.
0: Thank you so much.
2: Gloria Steinem speaking to Terry Gross in 2015. Steinem died Wednesday at age 92. Her latest book, An Unexpected Life, is scheduled to be published later this month. Coming up, critic at large John Powers reviews Coyote vs. Acme, the newly released film in which Will Forte shares the screen with some classic cartoon co-stars. This is Fresh Air.

0: This is Fresh Air. The famous cartoon series featuring the Roadrunner and Wile E. Coyote was created in 1949. It has remained so popular, it's even spawned the new movie, Coyote vs. Acme, which is now in theaters. Our critic at large, John Powers, says that it offers many of the pleasures of the original cartoon while taking it in new and deeper directions.
1: Like most of you, I grew up watching cartoons. For me, the best and purest series was always The Roadrunner. Its true hero is not, of course, that smug, beep-beeping bird. It's his perpetually thwarted pursuer, Wile E. Coyote, who alone in the most stripped-down of deserts endures the endless futility of a Beckett character. In fact, the character was created the same time as Waiting for Godot. Scheming yet inept, Wiley's so hell-bent on catching the Roadrunner that he keeps buying shoddy contraptions, rocket skates, self-guiding bombs, earthquake pills, from a corporation called Acme. Their misfires inevitably blow him up, clobber him with anvils, or send him plummeting off a cliff. The unreliability of these products inspired a witty 1990 New Yorker piece by Ian Fraser, Coyote v. Acme, in which Wile E. Coyote sues Acme for damages. In turn, that piece inspired the terrifically entertaining new movie, Coyote vs. Acme, which has finally turned up in theaters after Warner Brothers, in a controversial Acme-esque move, tried to shelve the finished film in order to claim a tax write-off. Blending live action with animation, Coyote vs. Acme takes Fraser's piece and transforms it into a spoofing riff on the classic legal thriller. Think The Verdict or Aaron Brockovich, but one steeped in the surreal anarchy of Looney Tunes. The story begins when the fed-up Wiley decides to take legal action and hires an Albuquerque lawyer, Kevin Avery, played by Will Forte. Alas, the scruffy Avery proves to be a hangdog soul who fears failure so much that he only takes on small cases and settles them for a pittance. Luckily, Avery's intern, Paige, that's Lana Condor, is an idealist. She pushes him into filing a massive suit against Acme, the world's most powerful company. Acme's run by the strutting toon Foghorn Leghorn and represented by killer lawyer Buddy Crane. That's John Cena, whose body seems to be bursting from his suit. Soon, Avery, Page, and Wiley go out looking for evidence and encounter numerous other Warner Brothers tunes. Daffy Duck, Tweety Bird, Pantsless Porky Pig, and of course the incomparable Bugs. Along the way, Team Coyote unearths a sinister Acme project named after Sisyphus, the mythic stone pusher whose story anticipates the Coyote's own futility. Over and over, Avery wants to throw in the towel. You understand why on the first day in court. After Buddy Crane's confident opening remarks, Avery struggles to find a response, as Wile E. Coyote goes nuts beside him.
2: Now, what did the defense say we're going to argue? Huh? I mean, I know the answer to it. I know the answer. I'm not asking you a question. I mean, it is a question, but it's a question that I'm asking to me. Let me start over. Objection to my start. So the defense said that we were going to argue that the products are dangerous and that Acme is negligent in selling them. I do really agree with all that. I mean, it's not fancy, but it's true.
1: Of course, one of the pleasures of Warner Brothers cartoons was their imaginative delight in shattering the laws of nature, often violently. Wile E. Coyote can get smooshed by a steamroller, pick himself up, dust himself off, and inflate himself back to normal size. Coyote vs. Acme serves up a slew of delirious gags like this, several of them terrific, in which the flesh and blood characters face the same crazy universe as the toons. Still, what works in a 6-minute cartoon is exhausting in a feature film, which is why writer Sammy Birch and director Dave Green do something the old Roadrunner cartoons never did. They give their story a plot and a meaning and even some feeling. We watch Avery develop a spine. We see Wiley's wistful longing beneath his Ahab-like obsession with the Roadrunner. and we recognize the existential bond between the coyote and the roadrunner, the chaser and chasee, whose lives depend for their meaning on the presence of the other. And needless to say, Coyote vs. Acme delivers a message about runaway corporate power, which may explain why viewers are enjoying it so much. Acme is the very archetype of today's mega corporations that outsource jobs to cheaper countries, manufacture goods designed to last only until their warranties lapse, force you to wait on hold to talk to an AI bot, and find it cost-efficient to pay off occasional lawsuits like Wiley's, rather than change corporate practices. When the movie suggests that the courts and Congress kowtow to Acme's power, it's just saying what everybody knows. Now, what was always great about old Warner Brothers cartoons was their gleeful irresponsibility. They were never sentimental or improving like Disney. And in this respect, anyway, Coyote vs. Acme violates the tradition. The movie celebrates Wile E. Coyote's willingness to fight on, even in the face of constant failure. I don't know about you, but I have to love any movie that's clever enough to turn Wile E. Coyote into a role model.
0: John Powers reviewed the film Coyote vs. Acme, which is now in theaters. On Monday's show, for Labor Day, singer and songwriter Roseanne Cash. When she was 18, her father, Johnny Cash, gave her a list of 100 essential country songs. Years later, she returned to it and released an album featuring 12 songs from that list. Hope you can join us.
3: Heartache number one was when you left me. I never knew.
0: Fresh Air's executive producer is Sam Brigger. Our technical director and engineer is Audrey Bentham, with additional engineering support from Julian Hertzfeld and Adam Staniszewski. Our interviews and reviews are produced and edited by Phyllis Myers, Anne-Marie Baldonado, Lauren Krenzel, Teresa Madden, Monique Nazareth, Thea Challoner, Susan Yakundi, Anna Bauman, and Nico Gonzalez-Whistler. Our digital media producer is Molly C.V. Nesbitt. Our social media video producer is Hillary Kissinger. For Terry Gross and Tanya Mosley, I'm David Bean Pooley. Yeah.

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1: Okay, let me cut to the chase. 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
5: Live from NPR News, I'm Dale Willman. In Miami, air and road traffic on Labor Day Sunday was interrupted by an Amazon cargo plane crash that killed at least five people and left several more injured. Kayvon Antonio Hidari has more from Miami.
6: Prime Air Flight 7598 from San Juan overshot a runway at Miami International Airport and hit several vehicles on an access road near the airport. Miami-Dade officials confirmed at least five dead and five more were injured. Fire Chief Ray Jadala said rescue vehicles were on site within 30 seconds of the incident.
7: The airplane did strike a couple of vehicles that required a couple of victims that were actually trapped in the vehicles. So a complex extrication with our technical rescue team started to occur.
6: The airport has reopened after a ground stop, but operations will be affected at least till Monday. The FAA and NTSB are both conducting an investigation. For NPR News, I'm Kayvon Antonio Hidari in Miami.
5: With just 2 months until the midterms, the war with Iran is weighing on voters, as NPR's Tamara Keith reports. That's a problem for the president and his party.
8: NPR has been following about a dozen swing voters in swing states as part of a long-term reporting project called Swing Shift. Colleen in Pittsburgh says she still doesn't understand why President Trump wanted to go to war with Iran.
9: I just feel like we're in places we shouldn't be. We're messing with people we shouldn't be messing with. We're arguing and fighting over I don't even know what.
8: John in Philadelphia says maybe Trump shouldn't have promised to lower prices.
10: I felt like he was headed that way, but obviously the stuff in the Middle East is a mess.
8: NPR has agreed not to use their full names so they can speak freely about politics. Tamara Keith, NPR News.
5: There was renewed fighting in Iran this weekend with the U.S. destroying three Iranian ships. The markets have reacted to the attacks with diesel prices hitting a record high. David Goldwyn served as energy envoy during the Obama administration. He says higher diesel prices means a problem for the national economy.
11: You use diesel for transportation. 75% of transportation is diesel in the United States. So you're talking about trucks. You're talking about agricultural combines. You're talking about every package that Amazon delivers to your door and all the food which shows up in your grocery store. So as the price of diesel goes up, and jet fuel also for air travel, everything that gets moved around the country and virtually everything in agriculture costs more.
5: Gas prices in the U.S. have also hit a record high for Labor Day weekend, averaging $4.14 a gallon. It's nearly a dollar more than last year. Stocks in South Korea and Taiwan started the week on a positive note Monday. The Kospi reached its highest level since late August, while Taiwan's benchmark gauge rose almost 1.9%. The growth was driven in part by a healthy appetite for AI-related equities. You're listening to NPR News. Indonesia's Anak Krakatoa erupted this weekend, sending volcanic ash into the air. No casualties have been reported, but the eruption caused flight cancellations at Jakarta's international airport. Authorities are warning people to stay at least 2 miles from the crater. The volcano sits in the Sunda Strait between the islands of Java and Sumatra. It's a destination for more adventurous tourists who often climb on the volcano. Spending on security at synagogues and other Jewish institutions has reached a record high. That's according to a new study from the Jewish Federations of North America. NPR's Jason DeRose says the data is being released as the High Holy Days begin later this week.
12: According to the report, Jewish groups spent just over $1 billion on security in 2025. That's up more than 33% from the previous year. The study finds that on average, an individual Jewish institution now spends roughly $225,000 on security measures, from guards and shatterproof glass to cameras and alarm systems. The Jewish Federations of North America says the increased spending is a measure of how much more dangerous life has become. The most recent FBI statistics show that anti-Jewish incidents account for nearly two-thirds of all religiously motivated hate crimes in the U.S. Jason DeRose, NPR News.
5: In college football, despite a sputtering offense for much of the game, number 17 Washington beat Washington State Sunday 24-10. Demond Williams Jr. threw for 268 yards and a touchdown in the win. He also scored on a five-yard keeper. Caden Pinnick made his debut for the Cougars, throwing for 142 yards and scoring on an 11-yard keeper in the fourth quarter. I'm Dale Willman, NPR News.
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15: I have never heard my Planet Money co-host Erica Barris this nervous before.
16: Hello, Erica. I'm in the car.
17: Okay, can everyone in your car hear me?
16: No, this is between you and me.
15: Erica had essentially dropped everything to fly to Los Angeles because there was a chance she might get inside the room, inside the system, maybe even participate in the system, where a relatively tiny group of people decide what products we all get to see and choose from when we walk into the country's biggest stores.
16: All right, so where are you right now?
17: I am in my hotel room about 2 miles from the Exploding Kittens office.
15: Exploding Kittens is the company we've been working with to create the Planet Money board game. If you're new to this whole project, well, cue the recap. We are making a game. Me and you all listening at home, and Erica Barris too. Erica, come help me with this recap, yes?
17: Yes, gladly. In previous episodes, we've told you the story of how we partnered with the game company Exploding Kittens to try and design a game inspired by the Nobel Prize-winning economics paper, The Market for Lemons.
15: That paper is literally about asymmetric information in the market for used cars.
17: Our game version of that is not about used cars. We decided it should be about monsters, and we chose a name. It's called Sell Me a Sasquatch. One of the reasons we decided to make this game in the first place is so it could be our Trojan horse to report inside a world that no other Planet Money project has entered. The real shelves at real big box retail stores.
15: And that is why Erica was at Exploding Kittens headquarters in Los Angeles. It's why they had told her essentially to drop everything because two representatives from a humongous big box company were on their way to visit the Kittens office. Those representatives are board game experts traveling the country, sifting through hundreds of new games to decide which handful of new games will get space on their company's shelves. This is the moment if we want to get the Planet Money board game into big box retail.
17: So I am doing this call with you and then I'm heading over there.
16: Okay. And are you going to get in the room for the pitch? Like where did this land?
17: It landed. They emailed me last night and said that confirmation that you can be in the room for the pitch. So
16: I know,
17: part of me was like, maybe I don't have to do this,
15: but Erica was not just going to be in the room. She was going to have to do the pitch for the Planet Money game.
17: This is a pretty big deal. I'm trying not to think how much of a big deal it is and how much work has gone into.
16: It's really big. Is it helpful if I remind you how big it is?
17: No, it's
16: sort of the whole thing.
17: It's not. I have a pitch though. I like talked myself through it a few times. I was sitting on the airplane, like kind of mumbling to myself being like, and the thing you got to know is our devoted audience. Like I was just like, yeah, I got this. I have arm movements that are going to happen. So, okay.
16: You got this, Erica. You got this.
17: All right. Bye.
16: All right. Bye.
15: Hello and welcome to Planet Money. I'm Kenny Malone.
17: And I'm Erica Barris. And today on the show, we are going inside the secret room that could make or break our Planet Money game.
15: And inside the minds of the people who decide what gets to be in big box stores.
17: We get a once-in-a-lifetime front row seat for the Shark Tank way that essentially all the store shelves get filled at...
15: Oh, right. Also, we will explain why we cannot say which specific big box retail company we got unusual access to. Stay tuned.
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15: The Planet Money Board Game Project is the first serious chance we've had to try and follow a product into the real world, into big box in this way. And it's part of why we decided to make a game in the first place. And before any of that can happen, Erica was going to have to convince a big box company to take our game.
19: Okay, so I'm here.
15: It is 6 hours before Erica's big pitch meeting.
17: Yeah, I arrived extra, extra, extra early at the Exploding Kittens headquarters near West Hollywood.
19: Hey, Thor.
20: How are you?
19: Nice to meet you here. I can put my mic down for 2 seconds.
15: That is Thor Ritz you hear there. He has been helping us for over a year to make our game.
17: And the moment he walks me into their big open floor office space, you can tell everyone is heads down, preparing for this hugely important meeting.
20: Any luck, Steve?
21: Hi. Will those work?
20: They might. These are the beanbags for the game you just
17: picked up. Yeah, the office is full of people putting the final touches on game prototypes. Ours is one of 13 prototype games that Exploding Kittens is planning to pitch to the representatives from...
15: Ah, yes, we have arrived at the situation. So we are not saying the name of the big box store coming to the office today because Exploding Kittens told us who they're talking to, the deals they're making. This is the kind of stuff that, you know, makes or breaks their business. And so we agreed to not record the actual pitch meeting and to not reveal the actual name of the big box store in that meeting.
17: But suffice it to say, Exploding Kittens was taking this company's visit very seriously.
22: Yeah, let's go through seating where everyone should sit.
15: It is now T-minus 1 hour until the meeting.
17: And Thor and I jump onto an emergency pitch prep call.
20: How's everyone doing?
17: Yeah, no, I'm good.
20: Okay.
17: I do have a lot of notes.
15: Ilan Lee is the co-founder of Exploding Kittens. He has become our friend, our co-pilot, our general sage through the Planet Money board game project.
17: Should I be nervous?
23: Oh no.
24: You know, they're really good guys. However, they've seen the best games in the world fail without proper marketing support. So our goal today is to say, okay, we all love this game. Everyone who plays this game loves this game. Now we're going to tell you why it's also going to be the best selling game of all time.
17: Yeah, big box companies have small armies of buyers in charge of finding and buying the things for their sections of the store.
15: There are baby aisle buyers and cosmetics buyers and food buyers. And today, the Exploding Kittens office is going to be visited by the board game buyers from the big box store that shall not be named.
17: This whole song and dance is part of something called line review. Retail buyers have to regularly look at what's on the shelves in their sections of their big box stores and decide what to keep, what to get rid of, and most importantly for us, what new products to add for the upcoming season. So, Ilan explains that the plan is he'll be on a big screen in the room and do the setup. He's built a lot of trust with the buyers at this point. He's not worried about convincing them that the game is good.
15: What he cannot do, though, is be beloved co-host of one of the most listened to podcasts in the country, Erica Barris.
17: Stop. Go on.
15: Although, for real, though, Erica's job is to tell these buyers about our advantage, about Planet Money, our incredible audience, our history with projects, and frankly, just to keep their attention.
17: Do they have tells? Like they touch their nose, you're like, success, keep going.
24: I've certainly have seen them do things that mean they're definitely not going to buy it, which is like, if they start checking their phones halfway through.
9: Oh my God, that's so terrible.
24: Yeah, yeah, we've seen all of that. Like, they have a very, very difficult job because they're trying to tell the future, and that's not possible. So a lot of times, what the best tool they have is to bet on the person instead of the game. This is going to go great. Don't worry about it.
17: And with that, I go find an empty little room until they called me in.
19: Okay, is it time?
17: Yeah. And I turned off my recorder. Here we go.
16: Erica?
19: Yes.
16: Tell me everything. How did it go? I'm so excited.
19: Okay, I'm going to walk you through the whole thing.
17: Immediately afterwards, I call Kenny to tell him everything.
16: What are the first things that someone says in the room?
19: Erica, sit down. What's the first thing I heard?
16: Wait, were you like standing too long or something? Did you forget to sit?
19: I was standing there. I was like, do I stand for my presentation? And I was like, what is this? Like, I'm ready to go, you know? Ilan is up on the screen. And he's like, this collaboration is the thing he's most excited about and so on and so forth. And he's like, and Erica's here. And I was like, I don't even know what happened. I was just talking. I just was blah, blah, blah, microface, blah, blah, blah, planet money, blah, blah, blah, devoted audience. So
16: what did they seem to respond to?
19: So this is interesting. They did not respond to anything to do with the actual game.
16: Oh, what?
19: Or planet money for that matter. Like they just took that for granted and they just kind of nodded and smiled, but they had concerns. And
15: Erica explained really they seemed a little worried about who the game was for exactly. Kids, teens, adults, and also the number of players. Is there a two-player version? But it seemed like the primary concern was about money, the price of the game.
19: They were like, it kind of almost feels like it should be one of those $9.99 card games.
16: Ooh, that's too cheap.
19: Yeah, it's tricky. So they're like, it's not a $10 game, but it doesn't seem like a $20 game.
15: Like, that did not seem great to you and me, Erica. No, like, it almost sounded like they did not know what to do with our game or like how to place it exactly.
17: Right. But the next day, I called Ilan, who had heard that price stuff very differently than the way we did.
24: They did ask one question, and I think it was very telling. They said, how set are you on the price point? For me, that's when like little confetti bombs started going off in my head, because that was like, oh, they're not asking about whether or not they should sell this thing. They are now asking about the best way to sell it.
15: Ilan explained that if you think about a board game, our board game, there is a huge range of possibilities for what the final product would or could actually look like on a shelf. You know, we've just got a prototype for now. And this pricing decision, it will ultimately determine all of that stuff. We will, to some extent, change our per unit production cost to meet the price point we choose right now.
24: Yeah, I mean, what it all comes down to is, once you set your price, it is very hard to change.
15: Yeah, like once the product is on the shelf, it's very hard to change a price.
24: Because if you raise your price, that's suicide. And if you lower your price, then suddenly it looks like you're discounting it. Like suddenly you're just trying to get rid of a cheap thing. So it's so important to nail it the first time.
19: What is the next step, actually? Let me ask you that. What is the next step?
24: Oh, next steps, unfortunately, are waiting. Now we wait. I never think of anything as a done deal until we get the paperwork.
15: And that wait, it did give us some time to do some reporting because, you know, sure, we'd been inside the room with the buyers, but we wanted to know what was inside the mind of those buyers when Erica was pitching. So we made some phone calls.
17: Okay, so you essentially have sat on the other side of that table.
0: Yes, correct. That was me.
15: Okay, it wasn't literally him.
17: No, that is Matt Adelman, but his job was exactly like those people I sat across from. Specifically, Matt was a big box buyer.
15: Yeah, Matt worked for Target, and he sat through hundreds of these types of line review meetings. And you know, for Erica, she was a nervous wreck. We asked Matt, what is this moment like from your perspective, from a buyer's perspective?
0: I don't know. I'm like, here we go again. Where is this conversation going to go? It's very routine. If there's 100 line review submissions, about 30 of them actually get a line review meeting. Of the 30 that get a line review meeting, 3 to 6 of those brands ultimately get onto shelf.
2: That's it.
0: It's tough.
15: Now, Matt was not a board game buyer specifically. When he worked at Target, he was in charge of deciding what to buy for the deli and prepared foods aisles.
2: But he told us, honestly, when it comes to big box, hummus, board games, it's all the same.
0: It's the same process. Like, it's putting a box on a shelf, whether that's food, whether that's beauty, whether that's a game, like the same thoughts go into it, the same analysis goes into it.
15: So our question for Matt was, what would the buyers on the other side of the table be thinking?
0: At the end of the day, what am I really thinking? Is this going to sell? And I need to make that space as productive as I possibly can.
2: Big box retailers will use these like blueprints of store shelves called planograms. And Matt says that's one of the things in his mind during line review pitches. He's kind of mentally playing retail Tetris.
15: And then when the meeting's over, yeah, we are waiting, but this is when the buyers like Matt have to really get to work. If they like something, if they like our pitch, they still have to then make a pitch to their bosses.
0: And now the VPs and all the senior leaders get to go, what about this? And they challenge you like crazy. And so now I need to pitch my stuff to them, just like you had to pitch to me. And if you can't defend it, you better go fix it.
2: So just to recap the path to a big box shelf, there are like 5,000 new board games every year. A tiny, tiny fraction will actually get to be part of a line review pitch. An even tinier fraction will get the buyer's attention. And those still have to go into planograms that get pitched to VPs and SVPs before games actually get ordered for the real shelves.
15: But none of those games had Erica Barris in the room for their line review.
2: How often do you have, like, somebody who is not in the industry, like, say, a podcast host, pitching the retailers on an item?
0: Yeah, 10 years ago, not very often in today's world. If you think about all of the creators and all of the influencers and all the people that have built a following, you know, it's a lot of them are spinning up products.
2: And they show up.
0: They show up.
2: Okay.
15: Okay. Maybe not as special as we were hoping.
2: Anyway, all of that, that is why getting into big box is a very serious business. And apparently, well, we have to wait so long to hear anything about how our pitch meeting went.
15: It was months and months and months of nothing. During that time, Exploding Kittens did do a similar line review pitch process with other big box retailers. You know, more pitches, better chance someone picks us up and tells us, you know, go forth, make a bunch of games for us.
2: And then, nearly 5 months after I'd been in LA pitching the buyers, Alan from Exploding Kittens got in touch and said, we have to meet.
3: We have so much stuff to talk about.
15: Erica and I and our boss, Alex Goldmark, also on the call, we all start to lean into our Zoom screens, and Exploding Kittens cut straight to the chase.
3: The exciting retailer news is that for the two big retailers in the U.S., the Planet Money game, Sell Me a Sasquatch, has been accepted full chain throughout North America.
2: Holy moly.
4: That sounds big.
2: What?
4: Is that big?
3: It's literally as big as a thing could be, yes.
15: Two of the biggest big box retailers in the country both placed orders to buy and carry Sell Me a Sasquatch on their shelves.
21: Did they say how important it was that Erica did the greatest presentation of all time? Or
3: I don't think
21: did anyone?
3: I don't think they're used to that. I think that was brand new for them. We had a celebrity in the room.
2: Oh my. Who?
15: It was you, Erica. When we talked to the former buyer, Matt, he had told us that having a special person with a special product was getting more and more common. And it turns out that that's way more true in the food and cosmetic space. You know, think Rihanna's makeup line or Mr. Beast's chocolate bars. Apparently, for board games, though, it was still genuinely novel and exciting to have the one and only Erica Barris from Planet Money in the room.
3: Anyway, it is now official, like absolutely official, done deal. The orders have been placed.
2: I wish I had confetti.
15: I'm going to blow this mic out if I'm not careful. This is so exciting.
3: Yeah, there's all kinds of things that come next. Oh. But none of those happen until those boats get on the water.
15: We still have to actually make and get the games to and
2: 1 month after learning the great big box news, Henny and I were both summoned to Exploding Kittens headquarters.
21: All right, Elon, where are we going?
1: Let's go in here.
19: Okay.
1: Welcome to the Planet Money conference room.
19: Wait, the Planet Money conference room?
21: This whole room is devoted to the Planet Money game.
15: Covering the biggest conference table you've ever seen. Cards showing all kinds of mythical monsters and boxes with our Sasquatch and our game logo and, oh my goodness, so many versions of instruction booklets.
2: These are very nearly the final prototypes, but apparently we still have a gazillion small decisions to make.
21: And like at the end of today, that's it?
24: That's it.
21: We're locked?
24: We're locked.
15: Oh, okay, tomorrow. Why the rush? Well, Chinese New Year. Lunar New Year is a massive event for the global economy. Chinese factories often shut down for 2 or 3 weeks, and leading up to the shutdown, factories start to slow production for even more weeks. Exploding Kittens told us if we wanted our game to be done and in stores in time for the holidays, we needed to be ready to go for that post-Lunar New Year factory restart.
2: We had the narrowest window, and so began one of the most frantic home stretches of a project I can remember.
15: Yeah. Which is why we have brought into the studio here, this here, Egg Timer, just to give you all listening at home a sense of the stress and the chaos and also the learning about taking a product to market that we experienced as a clock, a time bomb really, tick, tick, ticking towards our due date.
2: So many tasks we still have to get done. Here we go. Task one.
24: Shall we look at a spreadsheet?
15: The answer is always yes, we want to look at a
2: contracts.
15: Spreadsheet.
2: Like, how much money will NPR/Planet Money make off this thing?
24: The thing that we will eventually negotiate is this number here that you're looking at, royalty, but before
2: royalty deals, licensing deals. For board games, that tends to be like 3 to 7% of something called net revenue.
15: After months and months of negotiating, we landed right square in that industry standard, with though a couple of sweeteners, I will say. Okay, task two, game price.
2: We were worried that Big Box was seeing us as a cheap $9.99 card game. Apparently, Exploding Kittens had also been worried about this.
24: We fought that fight, fiercely.
9: Definitely.
15: That's Kelly Voplik, VP of Creative Operations, Exploding Kittens, by the way.
9: We're looking at it's a $20 price point. And yes, that screams multi-generational family party game.
2: In the end, Exploding Kittens got Big Box to agree to an MSRP, a manufacturer's suggested retail price of $19.99.
21: Does that result in more profit for us? Or
24: it is possible for that to result in more profit for us, but we opted to spend that money on the product.
21: I mean, I would have done the same thing.
2: And it meant we could afford to make our box the Pantone purple, not just everyday purple.
15: The Pantone purple.
19: A little bit more expensive, but like you can see how much impact it has.
15: It's glorious. Task three. Ah, so little time. Task three, the real world shelf test.
21: Feels like we're about to do something bad.
24: Yeah, it does. It feels like clandestine somehow, but
19: I mean, it kind of is.
24: Yeah, I guess
19: you're about to hijack some very valuable store shelf.
2: Before Exploding Kitten starts printing any game, they, often Alon, will sneak into a Big Box store.
6: Is going to be
21: spot right here. You just put it up there.
2: And put their game on the shelf to just see.
21: Okay.
15: Does it stand out enough?
24: I would argue that still stands out in shadow, like, which is a tough position to be in. The lighter colors on there still pop right out.
21: Do you see anything else that's our Pantone purple?
24: Nothing. That's really interesting.
21: Is that good or bad?
24: Really good. Okay. Really good. Like, it is very hard to go through this process and get a definitive, yes, we're doing it right.
21: Right.
24: I think at the very least, we can definitively say this is not broken.
15: Ah, okay, we're running out of time here. Speed round, Erica. Task four, box finish.
2: We decided to switch the box from glossy finish to matte finish to signal grown-up game. Ah, so much to do. Task five, what's on the back of the box?
15: At the 11th hour, we land on a comic strip format. Task 6, 7, 8, 9, 10, tweaks the instructions.
2: A QR code to send people to our board game podcast series.
15: A different QR code that sends people to a video of sends you to a video of the game.
2: And we didn't even tell you about the long discussion over punctuation on the front of the box.
15: True. It was a long discussion.
21: I do think that period has to go inside the parenthesis. Stylistically.
24: Okay, we have this argument every single day here.
2: After all of this was done, Alon and the Exploding Kittens walked us over to a gigantic bell in the middle of their offices.
15: This is the bell that they ring when they finish and ship a game, and they felt like it was our time.
6: All right, do I say anything? Is it like blowing out a birthday candle? We did it.
15: We did it! The source files for our game, Sell Me a Sasquatch, were sent off to the factory in China, and very soon after that.
16: Oh my gosh. It's all there, Tori.
7: So, Kenny, this is the machine I was telling you about.
15: I was FaceTiming with Exploding Kittens global sourcing person, Tori Welch, from the floor of the factory in Shanghai. And all of that noise, like, that is the sound of thousands and thousands of our game coming off of the printing press, you know, cards and boxes. And she is specifically showing me the tool that the factory has for quality control to make sure that our Pantone Purple is exactly right.
7: It's gonna scan and tell you whether or not it's the perfect purple.
16: Oh my gosh, it's the purple meter.
7: Can he show me? Can he show me?
16: Sorry, I blew my mic. Yeah, this is so exciting.
15: And look, maybe it was the fact that it was like 2 a.m. my time. But seeing this tiny portal to the other side of the world, to our game, choked me up a little bit. 4 months later.
8: Wait, where are the board games?
15: I walked into a big box retailer with my 6-year-old daughter.
8: Oh, my goodness. All right. There it is. Here, turn around and look up at it. Point to it. Oh, yeah, that's the game. The game that everyone at your school wants.
7: No.
8: No, you gotta say yes. Yeah.
2: And listen, we still cannot say exactly which big box retailer I got into the room with. But what we can tell you is the Planet Money Exploding Kittens game, Sell Me a Sasquatch, is now available on shelves at Target and Walmart and lots of other places that sell board games, including the NPR shop.
15: Oh, wait. We saved the best news for last, Erica.
2: That's right.
15: You, listeners, you are in this game.
2: Not only did you spend hundreds and hundreds of hours testing prototypes of this game, but you also sent us more than 1,000 amazing ideas for what mythical creatures we should include in this game.
15: You're going to find the Veblen, the Bull Bear, the Laugher, if you know, you know. The Ogopogo, send me notes about pronunciation. I totally accept them. I'm sorry. And Australia, you came out preposterously strong for this challenge. And we've seen you, and we have included the drop bear, which is a very real thing that you should be scared of in Australia.
2: When you buy the game and look at the cards, you will see that Exploding Kittens included a little symbol on those cards so you can see which ones came from you.
15: We are so, so proud of this. If you still want to help out on this project, there's going to be a lot of opportunities. But right now, the most important thing to do is honestly rate and review the game. Verified purchases matter a lot more in the rating and reviewing system. And so if you buy the game, review it where you bought it and host a game night. Tell your friends about it and, you know, send us an email. Maybe we'll zoom into your game night. Who knows? This episode was produced by Emma Peasley. It was edited by Marianne McCune. It was fact-checked by Sierra Juarez. It was engineered by Robert Rodriguez. Planet Money's executive producer is Alex Goldmark.
2: By the way, you can get our game and lots of other merch at the NPR shop at shopnpr.org. I'm Erica Barris.
15: I'm Kenny Malone. This is NPR, and I have purchased the Sasquatch costume. So watch the socials.
10: So, Kenny, I heard you all working with Alon Lee.
15: Oh, yeah. He's great.
10: Yeah, and he's also been on How I Built This. He told the story of how he created Exploding Kittens.
15: No kidding. Well, I will check that out. And in the meantime, I heard you actually have a founder giving advice about board games on How I Built This today.
10: Yes, that's right. So today I'm joined on the advice line by Carlton Calvin. He's the founder of Razer USA.
15: The company behind Razer Scooters.
10: Exactly. And this week he's giving advice about where gaming meets business.
23: I would often suggest to people who invent toys, it really depends on whether you love being in business, like which I do. I mean, the day I started doing Scorpion Pogs, I was like hooked for the experience of selling and packing up the stuff and sending it out and bookkeeping and everything. I loved it. So if you love being in business, be in business.
10: Stick around, because after the break, it's the advice line on how I built this.

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1: Hello and welcome to the Advice Line on How I Built This. I'm Guy Raz. 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And if you're building something and you need advice, give us a call and you just might be the next guest on the show. Our number is 1-800-433-1298. Send us a one-minute message that tells us about your business and the issues or questions that you'd like help with. And make sure to tell us how to reach you. All right, let's get to it. This week, I'm joined by Carlton Calvin. He's the founder and CEO of Razor USA. You've probably seen a Razor scooter. Maybe you've owned one or bought one for your kids. 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Carlton, it is great to have you back on the show.
2: I love being here.
1: Oh, we love having you. Well, so you were first on the show back in September of 2025. Carlton has this uncanny way of knowing what kids want even before it happens, including how about 2 decades ago you caught wind of this sleek, collapsible aluminum scooter. It was trending in Japan. You saw the potential immediately. You locked down the exclusive U.S. rights, and then you brought them to the U.S., and before long, it was a massive craze. You were selling 1 million units at one point every single month.
2: Yep.
1: It makes me wonder, Carlton, I mean, obviously, trends have changed and it's not 1 million units a month, and the technology has changed. You also have electric scooters and electric bikes and so many of the products you sell. But do people still buy the old standard aluminum collapsible scooters?
2: Absolutely. I think it's still our largest selling item by volume. So, you know, close to 1 million units a year, I would
1: say.
2: Yeah.
1: I know we talked about this when you were on the show about like succession. Like, you own this company. This is your company, right?
2: Yeah, with partners. Want to be 100%.
1: I mean, it's privately owned, I should say, yeah.
2: Yes.
1: But, you know, you do a bunch of other things that we didn't really talk about on the show. You're interested in art and you support different initiatives. What do you sort of see your role in Razor? I mean, do you at some point want to focus on the other things that you're interested in?
2: Absolutely am trying to do that.
1: Okay.
2: Yes, 100%.
1: Yeah.
2: But this one part of it, this weird talent that I have for the new product, that's very, very hard to find a new person.
1: Yeah.
2: You know, I'm getting on in my years and I am trying to institutionalize at Razor my trend-seeking abilities. I am actively trying to see if I can figure out how to teach people. I'm kind of a fun analytical person, and I'm trying to analyze and see if I can come up with like an algorithm for it in some way. I'm exercising that organ much more aggressively than I have been in the last several years. I think for many years, I was even, I might say, passive. Just like, I don't have to go out and look. I'll just spot it when it comes. And it did, you know, it always came through for me. But now in the process of trying to make this transition, and I'm seeing a lot more opportunity. I think if you're really out there looking, you can see more, but it is rare. The things that really shift the culture are rare, but if you keep your eyes open, there's more than you would ordinarily think.
1: Yeah.
2: Yeah.
1: Carlton, we've got callers waiting on the line for your wise advice. So you ready to take our first call?
2: Sure.
1: All right, let's bring in our first caller. You are on the line with Carlton Calvin, the founder of Razor. Please tell us your name and where you're calling from and a little bit about your business.
3: Hi, Guy. Hi, Carlton. Thanks for having me. My name is Sean Barassa. I'm calling from Saskatoon, Saskatchewan, Canada.
2: Wow.
3: And I'm calling about a party game that I created called Eulogy. So the premise is everyone playing is at a funeral and the game helps you create the character you're there to mourn the loss of. And then the winning player gets to pick who's going to perform the eulogy for the character you just made.
1: Wow. This sounds depressing, but I think it might be wrong. I think this might actually be more of a funny game, right?
3: It's a serious subject, but the game itself just usually gets ridiculous. So in round one, you pull a portrait, and it's kind of like Cards Against Humanity game flow. So each player takes a turn being the judge.
1: Yeah.
3: In round one, they flip a portrait, and everyone else writes a name down that they think goes

0: to the rounds are all different life stages. So birth and toddler, school age, young adult, career, family life, old age, and death. So you bring them to life through all these different rounds in that same format. You write the answers, and then you kill them, and someone's got to perform the eulogy. So
1: wow. And then how do you win?
0: So each round has a point. So if you write the answer that the judge selects for that round, so round two, a prompt would be something like, we didn't have toys growing up, so we played with blank. And the judge will pick their favorite of all the players who submitted.
1: Got it. Okay. And it's called eulogy, but spelled Y-O-U-L-O-G-Y. And yeah. When did you launch this idea?
0: So this was a COVID baby. Like I'm an extrovert and I lost all my social outlets. And then most of my mind I'd tell people. And then I had the people in my bubble. I don't know if you guys had the bubble in the States where you could hang out with a certain amount of friends. And I was like, do you guys want to play a homemade board game? And everyone was kind of like, oh yeah, I want to play your homemade board game. But then when they left, they were like, oh my, like they wanted to play again and again. Like it was a long night.
1: Wow. So you decided to turn this into a business.
0: Yeah. I have a vision to make this, replicate the basic game structure with different life events. So you're going to kind of get the same game flow. If you know how to play one of our games, you'll know how to play them all.
1: Yep.
0: You'll get an entirely different experience based on what you're doing.
1: Got it. Okay. And is this your full-time job, Sean?
0: No, I'm a registered nurse at the pediatric hospital.
1: Amazing. Okay. So you have, and how many copies of the game have you sold so far?
0: We've sold just shy of 1,000.
1: Okay.
0: And then on top of that, we've given some away. So we've got about an inventory of about 500 currently.
1: Got it. Okay. And before we dive in further, tell us what your question is for us.
0: Well, I've created something that like I've proven to myself is special. People have told me this is special. I have visions of this being the next household name in party games. Is my question is basically, how do I get it there?
1: Got it. Carlton, please say hello to Sean. Before
2: Hi, Sean.
1: We answer his
2: Hi.
1: Question, do you have any questions or thoughts for Sean?
2: I think I understand. So, you know, again, I've been in the toy business for a long time. I do know that, you know, a very, very traditional way of getting your game out there is to bring it to a publisher, another toy company. And I think that's a super solid way to do it.
0: Mm-hmm.
2: You know, I would often suggest to people who invent toys, it really depends on whether you love being in business, like, mm-hmm. which I did, you know, I do. I mean, the day I started doing Scorpion Pogs, I was like hooked for the experience of selling and packing up the stuff and sending it out and bookkeeping and everything. I loved it.
0: Yeah.
2: So if you love being in business, be in business. If you love inventing toys, then I would say, you know, I would license it for sure.
1: Yeah.
2: I work with inventors and they've done extremely well from me.
1: Carlton, I have a question for you because I'm thinking about this licensing question, which is, and you know this, and I've got a kids media company. We make kids podcasts. And I think I've told you about it. We actually have a line of toys. And my general sense is that toy companies don't actually buy ideas that often.
2: You are definitely right. That's a sad half of the other side of it. I was going to sort of give you that little bit of a warning. The people who buy games are going to look at hundreds or thousands of games and buy one. So your chances of getting... It's a great thing if you can make it happen, is what I would say. But
1: they want a proven product, right? They want something that already has traction, which is, and it sort of gets to this idea of like, and Carlton, I think you're getting to this, which is that Sean needs to prove this out more. Like 1,000 units is great, but it's like you need like a 10,000 units sold, or like right, like retailers asking to carry it. The other thing I would say is, you know, the upside if you scale it yourself is huge. I mean, we did Exploding Kittens on this show. They've got like a bunch of different card games and they built this on their own. But I think before you even think about trying to pitch it to somebody, you've got to prove that, you know, that there's demand for this, right?
2: Striking lightning would be striking if somebody bought it from you without any track record, like Guy is saying.
0: Right.
2: So I would assume. you would have to go into these, this licensing strategy, assuming you were going to be rejected. And then I agree, build it on your own, which is also.

0: So that's extremely challenging. You have to go to all the toy conventions and get it into every mom and pop little store, and you have to go knock on the doors yourself, and you have to have game night. I mean, you must know all this.
1: I kind of knew this answer going in almost, right? Like you have to build it yourself. I'm not opposed to that. So that's such sound advice, is like, keep putting in the work. That is the part that I really enjoy.
2: Yeah. I mean, trade shows, you got to get into trade shows. Obviously, you've got a full-time job as a nurse. You have a very important job, but maybe you have plans to go to a trade show if one's coming up. I mean, right now, and you know this, Sean, people are looking for community. And, you know, there are games cafes here in the Bay Area. Some of them are doing very well. People are showing up to be together. And so you're onto something. You've got something interesting. Now you just got to get into more hands. Not easy, I admit. Mm-hmm.
0: And I will give you one more compliment. You have a very unique sounding game. Mm-hmm. That's a good edge. It does have the potential to get some traction.
2: For sure.
0: I like the story. Yeah.
1: And thanks for saying that, because that is a really fun part, because people will tell me all about the person they've created. So that's pretty fun.
2: Sean Barassa, the game is called Eulogy, Y-O-U-L-O-G-Y. Good luck. Thanks for calling in.
1: Thanks so much for having me. Appreciate you guys.
2: All right, we're going to take a quick break, but we'll be right back with another caller. Stay with us. I'm Guy Raz, and you're listening to The Advice Line right here on How I Built This.

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1: 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I'm Guy Raz. If you're just joining us, you're listening to an excerpt from the How I Built This advice line. And if you want to hear the full episode of How I Built This, you can find the show wherever you get your podcasts. Today, I'm taking your calls with Carlton Calvin. He's the co-founder, president, and CEO of Razor USA, the scooter company. Let's get back into it and take another call.
2: Let's go.
3: Hi, Guy. Hi, Carlton. I'm so excited to be here with you guys. I am Shireen Tippett. I'm calling from Houston, Texas, where it is 1,000 degrees. And I have a business called Honey Bespoke Stationery and Paper Goods. I am a designer of stationery such as flat note cards, birthday invitations, birth announcements. And one of my biggest sellers right now is collegiate stationery. And I have licenses with a number of big schools. So yeah, I sell paper goods. Yeah.
1: Amazing. I'm looking at your website and so you design all of the cards or stationery. Like I see personalized stationery with, you know, note cards with people's names on it, and you've done licensing deals with some universities like Indiana and Clemson and Texas. So that's cool. So, and tell me a little bit about how the business is doing.
3: It's doing well. My revenue last year was nearly 120,000. Yeah. I'm not doing as well this year. It's been a little bit slower. I sell predominantly on Etsy, and that marketplace gets very saturated, with competitors. So yeah, that's part of why I'm calling today.
1: Yeah.
3: I want to know how I transition from keeping my customer base on Etsy, because there are people who are shopping specifically there, but also shifting over to my own website. How do I get found in this sea of other stationers? You know, I was listening to Carlton's episode a while back, and you had mentioned you weren't the first scooter, but you set yourself apart. How do I set myself apart?
1: Okay, I want to bring Carlton in. Carlton, please meet Shireen. Everybody wants to know this. How do you stand out?
2: Well, I would say I'm not an expert on how to drive people to a direct sales website. I am someone who sells at retail, and that's what I think you could stand out by doing the hard work of trying to get into stores, into stationery stores. And even, my initial thing that sounded really good was probably to get into the stationery stores associated with the schools that you have licenses from.
1: Yeah. I mean, I think that's an interesting idea, especially if you're talking about like, cards, right? You know, you've got some beautiful designs here. I'm looking at them and you could, a lot of what you do, of course, is personalized, but there are lots of things that, you know, are just universal, right? You know, I wonder if you have tried, first of all, have you done paid advertising?
3: Yes. And that is one of those things where I started at the end of March for the first time on Meta, and did it for about a month or two, and my sales skyrocketed.
1: Awesome.
3: But no, not so awesome, because I don't know. I felt like I was just throwing money out there. I was like, okay, let's put 100 here. I wasn't doing it smartly, just because it's confusing to me. I'm a one woman show. I'm doing all of this, literally everything by myself. So the advertising, I think, would help. I just don't understand how to do it.
1: And how were you advertising? Were you doing social media videos? Were you doing just stills?
3: No, just stills. I have what's called flat lays. Like when you look at my website and you see the picture, I just boost that. I boosted on Instagram. I boosted on Facebook. And most of my sales were coming through the Instagram. I did look at that data, but it would lead traffic to my website, which was great. But
1: then it slowed down.
3: Yeah. Yeah.
1: Okay. I could imagine you taking your iPhone and putting on a tripod, a video of you sketching designs and a video of you being kind of the face of this brand and putting some money behind, not too much money, maybe $100 share, $100 share, and seeing how that does, because I think that there's something about you making this will resonate in a way that is different than just seeing a static image of stationery.
3: I agree with you. And because when I look at other people in this marketplace, other women who have these businesses or men, but it's predominantly women, the one difference between the two of us is I'm not putting my face out there. I'm not putting videos of myself out there just because I'm not comfortable on camera, really, to be honest with you. But I realize when people see a person, it makes a difference. And so I have thought maybe that would make a difference.
1: You've got a great story. Yeah. I don't know. Carlton, what do you think? I mean,
2: I'm 100% there. I mean, I think you're doing very well. I mean, I'm only seeing you on Zoom, but I think you're doing very well on Zoom.
3: Thank you. And
2: I
3: think
1: you look great on camera. You should be on camera.
2: Way of saying that. But
3: I think you're
2: photogenic, and I think you could develop a following on Instagram or TikTok and just like, You can even have your kids narrating it, right?
1: Yeah. I couldn't find cards that I loved, so I decided to make them myself. And
3: I've never thought of this. Yeah.
1: You know, and it's like your voiceover with you, just images of you, like putting a card together and, you know, and design at your design table, something like that. It could be a cool thing. Just a short 30 seconds. It's not easy to do. I'm not saying it's easy, but you can figure it out.
2: And I'd almost say you'd have to do it because paying for advertising is always a very challenging thing in your kind of space. If you can develop your own following, that's everything. And also try to get into the stores. I would say that too. Like if you can get up the nerve, you know, and get up the budget to go to a show and just start building that, you have to get a line together, but there's like tens of thousands of stores out there you could be selling at.
3: Right.
2: And people are so focused on the internet, but getting some of that old fashioned, get into the stores.
3: I have considered going to the big marketplaces. There's a big Dallas market. There's one in Atlanta. And I actually was reached out to by the Dallas market, the lady who puts that together just a few months ago. And I thought maybe I should put some money into doing that. Maybe I'll see a return on that.
2: You need to go to the markets and you need to get reps. And the whole thing is about getting reps. And it's,
3: that's good to know. I never even thought of that.
2: Yep.
1: All right. Well, you get your marching order, Shireen.
3: Thanks so much. Thank you so much.
1: All right. The brand is called Honey Bespoke. Good luck. Thanks so much for listening and for calling.
3: Thank you for your time. Bye.
2: Thank you.
1: Carlton, now that you have all of this experience, if you could go back to when you were first starting out, what advice would you now give to your former self?
2: I mean, I made so many mistakes when I was starting. You know, you think, oh, I don't want to give up my margin to a sales rep, but you have to delegate. You have to give the sales reps, they're so much better at selling and you can't do it all. It's very fun and satisfying to do everything yourself, but you can't. You have to delegate it all out. And it really, that transformed my business.
1: Yeah. That's Carlton Calvin, co-founder, president, and CEO of Razor USA. Carlton, thanks so much for coming back on the show.
2: My pleasure.
1: And by the way, if you haven't heard Carlton's original How I Built This episode, please go back and check it out. We will put a link to it in the show notes. And here is one of my favorite moments from that interview. Wait, so in June of 2000, you were selling $1 million a month.
2: Yes.
1: And January of 2001, you couldn't sell one. The sales stopped?
2: Yes.
1: It doesn't make sense. It makes no sense.
2: It doesn't make sense unless you understand crazes. It happened to me so many times. And no matter how many times the retailers go through this, no matter how many times I went through this, everybody's thinking to themselves, this time is different.
1: Yeah.
2: Like this time it's going to sell $1 million a month for the next 3 years. And they can't even just do simple math that there's not that many people.
1: And by the way, if you're working on a business and need advice, give us a call at 1-800-433-1298. That's 1-800-433-1298. Send us a 1-minute message that tells us about your business and the issues or questions you'd like help with, and make sure to tell us how to reach you. This episode was produced by Casey Herman with music composed by Ramtina Rablouei. It was edited by John Isabella. This hour of Planet Money and How I Built This was produced by JC Howard. I'm Guy Raz, and you've been listening to How I Built This.
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0: Angèle de Beau leading La Pietà in the Concerto Pastorale by Johann Mölter. Music by Felix Mendelssohn coming your way right after this.
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0: I'm Bonnie North. Thanks so much for your company. Felix Mendelssohn was between the ages of 12 and 14 when he wrote his String Symphony No. 6 and 12 others like it. He wanted to pay homage to the symphonies of Haydn and Mozart, and that was the way he did it. Here's the Amadeus Ensemble to perform.

0: The String Symphony No. 6 of 13 by Felix Mendelssohn, written when he was a young teenager, the Amadeus Ensemble performed. Music by Maurice Ravel comes your way right after this.
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0: Hello there, I'm Bonnie North. Thanks so much for your company. Maurice Ravel called this next piece

0: The Daphnis and Chloe Suite No. 2 by Maurice Ravel, he called it a choreographic symphony. It was actually written as a commission from the Ballet Russe, so it kind of makes it a ballet score as well. Either way, it's some pretty fabulous music. We heard Joanne Folletta leading the Buffalo Philharmonic Orchestra in that performance. I'm Bonnie North. Thanks so much for spending a little time with me.
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0: George Sell led the Cleveland Orchestra in the sixth movement of Mozart's Serenade No. 9, The Posthorn. We will have music by American composer Stephen Paulus coming your way right after this.
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0: The Sleeping Beauty Ballet Suite of Peter Tchaikovsky. Herbert von Karajan led the Vienna Philharmonic. We'll be back in just a moment to honor Labor Day with some music from a happy workshop. We'll be right back.
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0: I'm Bonnie North. Thanks for joining me. It is Labor Day in the United States, and we'll wrap up our time together this hour with a piece that Richard Strauss called The Happy Workshop. It was one of his last compositions, and he wrote it at a time when World War II was still raging across Europe. This is the first movement performed by the London Winds.

0: The London Winds performed the first movement of Richard Strauss's Sonatina No. 2, The Happy Workshop. Happy Labor Day to you. I'm Bonnie Nor.
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0: Beautiful summer idyls, meadow and rest, something placid for you on a Labor Day if you're enjoying the day off and sleeping in a bit. Herbert Howells, that was Matthew Shellhorn, the pianist. Something if you're making travel plans for today to accompany you next.
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0: That was the first movement to the Ninth Symphony by Franz Schubert, also known as the Great Symphony. Herbert Blomstedt conducted the Leipzig Gewandhaus Orchestra. Vivaldi's Violin Concerto is coming up next.
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0: Many of Antonio Vivaldi's manuscripts for these series of concerts that this concerto came out of were eventually gathered in the Great Library Collection at Turin. Among them are the sources for the concerti that we're about to hear, these manuscripts with their kind of hastily scrawled indications of phrases bear witness to Vivaldi's energy. He was a master at creating intensely vivid and even theatrical effects with solo pyrotechnics. Plenty of those. Wouldn't be a Vivaldi work without them. Here's a violin concerto. Pinchas Zukerman is conducting. He's also the featured soloist with the English Chamber Orchestra.

0: That was a tango from Ispana. Isak Albanis composed it, and Daniel Barenboim did that gorgeous solo piano rendition.
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0: From King Arthur, an early English work, Overture and Air. Henry Purcell composed that. We heard Gene Lemon and Lemon, and Tafel music. Something for the holiday, a heads up to the workers. At the time, the World War II manufacturing force in England.
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0: That was The Comedians, Dmitry Kabalevsky, a varied work featuring Donald Barra conducting the San Diego Chamber Orchestra. Coming up next, a French sonata. We'll also have a little piano concerto from another Frenchman.
1: 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Like us on Facebook for NPR stories you might have missed, contests and giveaways, and to see what's going on around the office. 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

0: Simon Dinnerstein, the soloist in a piano concerto, third movement, Maurice Ravel. That was Christian Järvi conducting the MDR Leipzig Radio Symphony Orchestra.
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0: Isn't that a beautiful, taking the tempo down a little bit, turning it into more of a ballad. Nice work if you can get it, the Gershwin Standard. 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

0: Klaus-Peter Flohr conducted the Bamberg Symphony Orchestra. That was Felix Mendelssohn's Calm Sea and Prosperous Voyage Overture.
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0: Christian Thielemann conducted the Philharmonia Orchestra through Beethoven's Symphony No. 7. That was the fourth movement. I'm Kevin O'Connor. Happy Labor Day to you.
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0: This is NewsHour, live from the BBC. Now, for those of you who've joined us fresh from the Opera House or the Concert Hall, you may want to turn the volume down. But in truth, we're making absolutely no apology for the music which we're about to play.
1: When the night has come
2: and the land is dark and the moon
1: is the only light we see.
2: No, I won't be afraid. Oh, I won't be afraid.
1: Just as you stand, stand by me.
2: Oh, darling.
0: Well, that slice of magic comes courtesy of the Off-Key Choir. That's their proud name, Off-Key. A group of 60 or so women in the north of England, and their utterly beguiling motto is, just because you can't doesn't mean you shouldn't. In fact, when the woman who set the choir up 8 years ago put an ad in the local paper for members, the notice read, if you can't sing, come and join my choir. And one of the first people to do so was Mary Heffron.
3: I'd just become disabled and I was trying to kind of find the new me, kind of, you know, what I could fit in to my life, what needs to be changed. And I'd always enjoyed singing when I was at school, and I thought, well, I'd like to, you know, maybe look at going to a choir. And I tried two other choirs that were welcoming, but they couldn't, basically, if there was an event on, I couldn't take part in it with my wheelchair or my disabled aid. They couldn't accommodate me. So I felt a bit deflated, and somebody

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WKNO is on air, online, and on Facebook. 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
1: Sighted people tend to rely on immediate visual cues, architecture, color, landscape. 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For blind travelers, the world reveals itself more slowly through these layers of sound and touch and scent, spatial awareness, and that's what builds the impression of a place.
2: I'm Michael Barbaro. 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
6: Live from NPR News in Washington, I'm Louise Schiavone. Secretary of State Marco Rubio is heading to South America this week as the Trump administration embraces a new group of right-wing leaders and pushes to expand U.S. influence across the region. NPR's Michelle Kellerman reports on what's on his agenda.
7: The State Department says Rubio will travel to Colombia, Ecuador, and Peru to talk about enhanced cooperation in the fight against what it calls narco-terrorism. The Trump administration has killed at least 227 people in the past year in strikes on what it alleges are drug boats in the Caribbean and the Pacific. Critics say these strikes are illegal and have not had an impact on the drug trade, but Rubio may not face much pushback on this trip as new right-wing governments promise to work with the Trump administration. The State Department says Rubio will also discuss trade and support for recovery efforts from a recent earthquake in Colombia. Michelle Kellerman, NPR News, the State Department.
6: Diesel is selling at near record highs, and this comes at a terrible time for farmers. At Frank Morris of member station KCUR in Kansas City reports, corn and soybean farmers are starting to harvest while some wheat farmers are getting ready to plant.
8: Big farming operations buy diesel by the tanker truckload. The people who run those farms tend to support President Donald Trump. But the spike in diesel prices, thanks to Trump's war with Iran, are straining that relationship.
9: Well, I'm a Republican, and I'm a farmer, and I am pissed.
8: Vance Emke is about to start planting wheat on his farm in western Kansas.
9: We'll probably use about 5,000 gallons to put in the crop. It's just a rapidly escalating cost that you can't do anything about. You just eat it.
8: Emke figures the 60% jump in diesel prices could cost him up to $50,000 this year. For NPR News, I'm Frank Morris in Kansas City.
6: Consumers with buy now, pay later debt may now find it harder to get relief from that debt. NPR's Stephen Bisaha reports these installment programs covered about $70 billion last year.
10: Buy now, pay later lets consumers split payments on everything from furniture to clothes. The credit counseling company Money Management International says it's seeing more clients with buy now, pay later debt. Ted Rossman is the group's consumer finance analyst. He says these newer buy now, pay later companies are not as willing to offer debt relief.
11: Like credit card lenders are often willing to work with us. We can negotiate something like an 8% rate over 4 or 5 years. The buy now, pay later companies are often not willing to make the same accommodations.
10: Buy now, pay later does have lower delinquency rates than credit cards. But Rossman worries with the growing debt, those delinquencies could rise. Stephen Bisaha, NPR News.
6: This is NPR News. Ukraine's President Volodymyr Zelensky says he expects Russia's war against Ukraine to continue. This after meeting with President Trump's emissary, Steve Witkoff, and Trump's son-in-law, Jared Kushner, who arrived in Kyiv Sunday. They had previously met in Moscow with Russian President Vladimir Putin. Zelensky says he discussed a winter aid package for Ukraine. This long weekend marks the unofficial end of summer and the official start of school. NPR's Janaki Mehta has this snapshot from Los Angeles.
12: Bienvenido and welcome.
13: At Michel Terena Street Elementary, kindergartners are starting the year with some big feelings.
14: I'm excited to learn about kinder.
15: I'm nervous.
16: Excited.
13: That's why Mitchell Tarina has a long-standing tradition of older and wiser fifth graders welcoming new kindergartners to elementary school. Fifth graders like Gerald Gomez Reyna, who says part of his job is to help the new students with the transition by accessing emotional tools like
14: breathing and quiet safe place and garbage can.
13: What's garbage can?
14: Garbage can is when you throw away feelings if you get sad or mad.
13: And he says the idea is to make sure kindergartners start the year off hand in hand with a built-in friend. Janaki Mehta, NPR News, Los Angeles.
15: New Mexico Governor Michelle Lujan Grisham has something to say about President Trump's social media suggestion that her state be renamed New America. New Mexico's name isn't up for debate, she declared. What is up for debate is who's showing up for working families. I'm Louise Schiavone, NPR News, Washington.
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2: From the New York Times, I'm Michael Barbaro. This is The Daily. Travel is an inescapably visual experience. The entire vocabulary we attach to travel confirms that. We go sightseeing. We ask for rooms with a view. We memorialize our trip, or we brag about it, by posting photographs on social media. But my colleague Andy Isaacson, an accomplished photographer and writer, recently took a trip with a group of blind travelers that directly challenged the idea that we best understand the world through our eyes. Today, Andy talks to us about that trip and about the deeper layers of experience that are revealed by travelers who cannot see. It's Friday, June 19th. Andy Isaacson, welcome to The Daily.
1: Thanks so much.
2: You have traveled all over the world for your work. You've reported for The Times from every continent on Earth.
1: Yeah.
2: And I have to say, that sounds like the most romantic job in the universe. Do you hear that all the time?
1: I hear dream job. It certainly was my dream job.
2: Was it?
1: Yeah. I was the kid that collected National Geographic magazines and books about wildlife and world history. And I think once I got into journalism, a lot of my career was driven by a desire to see the world, to lay eyes on these places.
2: Can you give us a brief rundown of some of the places you've been in that fully realized dream job career?
1: I've been to the South Pole. I've been a few clicks shy of the North Pole. I've been across Tajikistan. I spent a month on the world's most remote inhabited island, which is in the South Atlantic.
2: What's that called?
1: Tristan da Cunha. For years, I would return from a trip abroad, and a friend of mine would ask me, what did it smell like? And I always fumbled for a meaningful answer. And it made me wonder what kind of deeper layers of experience I was missing.
2: Mm-hmm.
1: To what degree was my sight so dominating my experience that it was leaving out richer, deeper layers of, or a fuller sense of place.
2: Mm-hmm. And how did you try to answer that question?
1: So I learned about this company called Travelize, which pairs visually impaired travelers with sighted travelers as equal companions.
2: Hmm.
1: And its whole premise is that blind travelers can bring a perspective that deepens the experience. Then sighted people can also provide details, descriptions,
2: mm-hmm.
1: and help with navigation. And together, they could have a deeper, richer travel experience.
17: You're right. Sighted folk just think about the sight, and all the other things are just afterthought.
1: Mm-hmm. The company was founded by a man named Amar Latif. He was raised in Glasgow and lost his sight at 18 due to retinitis pigmentosa.
17: People all around me kept saying that I couldn't do this and I couldn't do that. And at the beginning, I was believing it, and it was getting me really down. So I was a prisoner in my own head. And
1: he didn't want to live with those limits, so he pushed himself to travel. He went to Canada for school, and that's where the travel bug bit him.
17: And I learned so much about the world, and I learned that if you dare to push your limits, you know, your world becomes bigger.
1: And then he became a young professional. He finally had disposable income to do travel.
17: But when I approached mainstream tour operators, all of them wouldn't let me book on their group holidays.
1: They didn't want him to be on their trips without a caregiver. And they excluded him from more adventurous activities like hiking and skiing.
17: In Paris, I wanted to have that independent experience when I didn't have to rely on my friends and family.
1: So we decided to create something new.
17: Holiday. So I came up with the concept of, we'll just, you know, have sighted travelers come along. There'll be customers as well. They're not going to be...
1: Travelize was a company that would allow blind travelers and sighted travelers to travel together as equal companions, not as clients and helpers, but as co-travelers, so that both could experience the world more fully.
2: So the idea is that this makes for a better travel experience for both of these groups. It wouldn't be a charity. It would be a kind of cross-pollination of travel experiences.
1: Yeah, in providing a multi-sensory travel experience, which could benefit, obviously, the visually impaired travelers, it would also engage all five senses of the sighted travelers and, in turn, provide a deeper, richer travel experience for them.
17: And then it makes them think about their own life as well. And, you know, it gives them a different perspective, gives them inspiration.
1: I'd reached a point in my traveling life in which I was less interested in traveling to a new place, but traveling to a place differently. And Travelize offered the promise of that. So I flipped through the catalog and I saw that they had a trip to India, and I thought, what better place to experience this form of travel than the most multi-sensory place on earth?
18: In front of us is a peacock with one of those, like, really long tails. It's running across the road.
2: And we're going to hear all about this trip that you took to India right after the break.
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0: I'm Michael Barbaro. This is The Daily. My colleague Andy Isaacson, an accomplished photographer and writer, recently took a trip with a group of blind travelers that directly challenged the idea that we best understand the world through our eyes. Andy, what are we listening to here?
1: This is the cacophony of Old Delhi. We're moving through Old Delhi. We're navigating uneven pavement. We're dodging rickshaws. People coming in to try to sell us things. Cows walking along the sidewalk.
0: Horns.
1: And I'm moving through this environment with a visually impaired man named Daniel, gently holding my elbow. My role is to guide him safely around the streets of Delhi and describe to him the visual details I see, to give him a picture of what we're passing through.
2: It's at the end of a long kind of sort of plaza with a reflective pool.
1: Daniel, meanwhile, is interpreting India through his own sensory experience.
3: Mm-hmm. Yeah, I mean, for us, for really impaired people, you'd be walking through that and you'd perceive you'd sort of walk through an entrance, you'd come into some sort of antechamber or room, and then you'd come through another one, and then again, you're in a big open space.
2: Yeah, you're in a big open space. And
1: what I noticed as I was describing these visual details is I was focusing on those sort of prosaic elements that quietly define a place. Mm. Those unremarkable things that you might ordinarily pass over. The black and white painted curbs. The way that roadside vendors displayed their potato chip bags over the front of their stands like colored beads. The neat lane lines that were universally ignored. It was sharpening my noticing. And as I was describing these visual details, I was gaining a more vivid impression of India myself. Mm-hmm.
0: After Delhi, where did you all go next?
1: From Delhi, we went to the Taj Mahal in Agra.
2: Okay, so now we're in this the inner sanctum of this entry monument.
1: On that day, I was paired with a new visually impaired traveler, or VI, as Travelize calls them.
0: Mm-hmm.
1: And his name was Luke.
4: The floor is undulating. His texture is smoothish, but not...
1: We make our way through security, and we line up with all the other tourists angling for photographs.
4: See what you can do.
1: And I attempt to describe for Luke one of the most iconic visual pictures in the world.
0: Mm-hmm.
1: Sunrise at the Taj Mahal.
2: Maybe 1,000 meters. The reflective pool is in front of us. It is a gorgeous white marble monument set against a ever-whitening sky from the sunrise. It has...
1: Luke asked me to take photos of him with his GoPro camera.
4: Do you frame that for me?
2: Yeah.
1: And then he held my arm gently, my elbow with one hand and his cane in the other, and we walked the grounds.
2: Let's walk a little forward here, and we're going to take a step down right here.
4: It's quite a steep step.
2: Yep.
4: The ground is quite level.
2: This is all pure marble.
4: I can tell this, but I've lost some tactile sort of feedback with these foot coverings on. It's really weird. There's birds, I think. They're up in, I believe.
5: trees for?
2: I'm looking at a sign that says, don't go near monkeys, don't make direct eye contact with monkeys, don't tease or irritate monkeys, and don't take...
1: I really felt as though Luke's impression of the Taj Mahal rested with how well I could describe this place.
2: Luke, if you look, tilt your head up, we are looking straight up at the facade of Taj Mahal. So I'm going to put your hand on the facade of the building. These are the inlaid precious stones that he was talking about.
4: There's some differences. For example, this bit here is quite glossy.
5: Yeah, this is you're getting a lot of echo, reverb from people's voices. Is that like a vaulted ceiling?
2: Yes, above us is a vaulted ceiling in this antechamber.
6: Up and over a threshold here, Luke.
5: Ah, the sound has increased. This is really, it's like a chorus.
2: We're now in the innermost chamber of the Taj Mahal.
5: Yeah, the echo is doubled and tripled.
1: It allowed me to savor it in a way.
2: Can you feel the sun on your face as we pass by?
5: Yeah.
2: These are the kind of latticed marble.
5: What's this we're looking at here?
2: And what we're looking at is the Yamuna River.
5: Yeah.
2: Which is this beautiful, placid river that runs along the backside of the Taj. What does it feel? What do you sense in front of us?
5: It's wide open space. Someone's running around with that bells.
2: It's a child wearing bangles on her feet, on her around her ankles. Just turning back around and now just bathed in sun is the whiteness of the Taj Mahal set up against a blue sky.
1: So the next day I was paired with someone named Candy. And Candy told me when I asked her what she wants descriptions of, she said, the whole sights thing doesn't really interest me. I'm more interested in hearing about the reality of India.
7: Depending on what it is, I like descriptions of the people, like what they're doing, even if it's not the most, you know, even if they're like laying on a bench or something. That part I find, you know, has like more of an impact, I guess, than, you know, there's a tree over here with yellow leaves and...
1: So I peered out the window and I pointed out the grittier aspects of India. The laundry fluttering outside of apartment buildings and the men on the side of the road threading marigold garlands for temples. And Candy told me one of the most vivid impressions of India that she had had.
7: You know, kind of interesting. This one kid, little kid, came up and like patted my leg, and I reached out to see what it was, and I felt, I don't know if it was a boy or a girl, but their hand, and it was just really rough. Like the skin was rough. And sometimes you would think, you know, children tend to have softer skin and softer hands, and this was, I just thought about, you know, a child, like, having rough, such rough hands. And I thought, how have they lived, and what's made their hands so rough? Like, what have they been through?
1: I was really struck by that. It felt very profound to me that this portal, this doorway into India for her was crossed by this moment of touch.

0: now that you're home from India, I really want to understand how you process this entire experience. What did you come to understand?
1: That no single viewpoint, no single impression of a place captures the full picture. Experiencing India alongside of the visually impaired travelers and having them describe their perceptions gave me a fuller picture of India. I remember one of the VI travelers at the Taj Mahal described this om that he heard in the mausoleum.
2: The hum, the generic hum in the Taj Mahal, it has an om pitch, just for people talking to each other about the various things.
1: And he said most sighted tourists would probably never have experienced that aspect of the Taj Mahal. They would have never really heard the resonance of that chamber because they're too busy taking photographs. It reminds me of something that Amar Latif once told me about the difference between how blind and sighted people experience travel.
0: This is the guy who founded Travelize.
1: Yeah.
3: It's a bit like, I would say that as a blind person, traveling is like almost like the book version.
1: For blind travelers, he told me it's like reading a book.
3: You know, because you're imagining things in your own head. So you get these descriptions and then you're imagining them.
1: For sighted travelers.
3: It's like, you know, the film version.
1: Mm-hmm. It's more like watching a film.
3: Watching the film. Mm-hmm. And, you know, maybe the book version sometimes better.
1: Sighted people tend to rely on immediate visual cues, architecture, color, landscape. It's all rendered for them like a movie on a screen.
0: Mm-hmm.
1: For blind travelers, they experience a place in a more interpretive way. It's a more interpretive process in which descriptions feed imagination.
0: Mm-hmm.
1: The world reveals itself more slowly through these layers of sound and touch and scent, spatial awareness. And that's what builds the impression of a place. I think this experience gave me the tools to unlock more of that book version.
2: The incense that people might be burning or just what they're having for dinner, you can smell their version of dal compared to our version.
4: The reverberations would suggest the arch is perhaps 20 feet up, 30. It's a bit high.
5: All the senses together build a cohesive image, comprising more elements than just sight, because
6: I did like riding in that on the street. I mean, I felt every bump and every turn.
0: Andy, thank you very much. We appreciate it.
1: Thank you, Michael.

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2: 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I'm Michael Barbaro. 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
4: It's Today Explained. What's going on, my boys, and in some cases, gals? Last year, one of you emailed us with this request.
5: You've got mail.
6: Hello. I'm an avid listener, and I strongly believe you should cover the story of Curtis Yarvin. It's important to explore who he is and how he has influenced the MAGA and the Tech Bros movement.
4: Curtis Yarvin is a very online far-right philosopher whose ideas include the fascinating, the esoteric, the absurd, the racist, and so on. In the second Trump administration, there's evidence that Yarvin is influencing the MAGA movement and even President Trump. J.D. Vance knows him and likes him. Elon consulted him about that whole third-party idea. Yarvin can even take some credit for inspiring Doge. And as you'll hear ahead, one of Trump's most controversial, doesn't even begin to cover it, ideas may have come from Yarvin or someone who reads his Substack. I can almost guarantee you that Trump does not.
7: Everything's computer.
4: That's coming up on this rerun of Today Explained.

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1: Ava Kaufman, staff writer at The New Yorker, recently spent some time with Curtis Yarvin for her piece titled Curtis Yarvin's Plot Against America. There was a detail in your profile that I thought was really fascinating. In the spring of 2024, Curtis Yarvin writes on Substack, "Let's expel Palestinians from the Gaza Strip and turn it into a luxury resort." About a year later, President Trump makes this suggestion aloud.
2: "I don't want to be cute. I don't want to be a wise guy, but the Riviera of the Middle East, this could be something that could be so bad. This could be so magnificent."
1: Trump got all the attention, not surprisingly, but what are we to glean from that? Is Donald Trump reading Curtis Yarvin's Substack?
3: I think Curtis was as surprised as anyone to see his proposal being taken up almost verbatim in this speech that, you know, as Trump's advisors later said, caught them by surprise as well. As far as he understands it, when kind of pressed, his ideas are kind of self-evident. Anyone who kind of sees the world as he does would, of course, come up with the same idea of kind of, you know, fully taking over a country, dispelling its inhabitants and linking it to the blockchain and giving people a kind of meme coin.
4: I realize that it seems improbable that we would both have the same crackpot idea. No, it is extremely probable because the president and I inhabit the same reality. We are both looking up and noticing that the sky is blue. Most people live in a crackpot world where the sky is green and our present Middle East policy is sane. Reality has started to seep into this crackpot world and the mixture is remarkable.
3: And, you know, Trump isn't reading Yarvin directly, but a lot of his advisors, maybe not his top advisors, but young people eager and working in the administration, I think Curtis calls them kind of lone wolves, are. And, you know, if you think that, you know, might makes right, the idea of a mass expulsion in this way might seem, you know, entirely plausible for both Yarvin and for Trump.
1: So why is that? What is the appeal when there are so many guys online writing Substacks? Why this one?
3: There is this kind of very simple story that he's offering people. And, you know, he's part of this, you know, tradition of reactionary thought, which is at heart always a kind of simple story. If we can go back to the past, kind of things will be better. Curtis's version of the story kind of goes like this. All people are not equal. Therefore, democracy doesn't work. It's a lie to assume it does. And if real people aren't equal in capability, you know, why should they have political power? The world is kind of run by unelected bureaucrats and cultural elites.
5: Those who believe that our society should be ruled by prestige, by prestigious institutions, by civil society, are very, very against authority. But what you notice is that actually those institutions are quite unaccountable. Nobody elected Anthony Fauci.
3: And if we could kind of replace the system with the systems we see in Silicon Valley that are bringing us things like the iPhone and Tesla cars and the Cybertruck, we'd have a much more efficient system and a much more kind of competitive system.
6: You've probably heard of a man named Franklin Delano Roosevelt. And Americans of all stripes basically revere FDR. And FDR ran the New Deal like a startup.
3: And so what we need, in contrast to the kind of sclerotic bureaucracy that we've been living under and been, you know, oppressed by, especially if we're bright young engineers who want, you know, solutions and not deliberation, is this kind of strong CEO leader.
1: Yarvin believes that the United States should be a monarchy. This is like the thing that if you've heard Curtis Yarvin's name, this is what you know about him. He thinks we should have a king. What does he mean by that?
3: He wants someone who has absolute authority. And sometimes he calls this a king. Sometimes he calls it a, you know, CEO monarch. He knows other people don't like the word strongman, but essentially what he's calling for is a strongman.
7: I think you can learn a lot from Napoleon. His military strategy was perhaps a little aggressive, but Napoleon is perhaps the monarch who's most reminiscent of like a 21st century Silicon Valley CEO. In some ways, Napoleon is really a startup guy.
3: And this would be someone who could abolish the courts and the rule of law, who could transform the government into essentially a corporation. He calls it a Sov Corp, short for Sovereign Corporation, and who could get rid of the existing system almost completely. The idea is not to just kind of become the CEO of, you know, America 2.0, but to really kind of fire all civil servants, to scrap the universities we already have and replace them with antiversities, to demolish scientific institutions and to restart from scratch. And this is because, in Yarvin's view, all of these systems are so unsalvageable, so corrupt, and so broken that nothing less than what he says, you know, a total reboot, you know, reboot should be in scare quotes, is adequate.
7: You know, a lot of conservatives sort of have these illusions that these institutions in some ways can be reformed or salvageable, or you're just like, how do we get, you know, the Marxists out of Harvard or something like that,
8: right.
7: You know, which is basically sort of like, okay, you just invaded Germany. How do we get the Nazis out of the SS?
1: His theory on leadership is more or less clear, even if you don't agree with it, even if you're like, no, we don't need a king in this country. But his theory on subjects is less clear. Like, he's repeatedly said that Black people's lives were better under slavery. There's a part in your piece where he talks about how church Blacks should rule over ghetto Blacks. This is like bizarre stuff, but also there's kind of a suggestion that he does have a theory of leadership, but he does not actually care very much about people.
3: I think that's spot on. I found that human subjects and even the idea of a kind of human beings, I guess, is actually a better way to put it, were largely absent in his work. It often felt like they were kind of sheep to be herded, or idiots to be corrected, or, you know, marionettes to kind of be controlled. And when you think about that, that aligns well with a theory in which, you know, you think this kind of benevolent strongman will be able to kind of take care of everyone. If you're not really thinking of people as people, perhaps that theory makes a lot more sense.
1: There's a real kind of who is this for baked into this. The whole deal for Americans is the American dream, right? We have an idea of what ordinary Americans, all Americans, should be able to achieve. And he's like, I just want to talk about the people who lead us. Which makes it even weirder to me that this somehow crossed over into the political mainstream. What happened?
3: Yarvin has this blog. What he also has is a startup. And he starts to commercialize it around 2012, 2013. And at that time, he, you know, is pitching and meeting with, you know, some of the most powerful investors in Silicon Valley, some of whom have been reading his blog, like Peter Thiel. Who first reads him, it seems like around 2008, maybe earlier, and they meet up around 2009. Another fan and early reader is Balaji Srinivasan, who goes on to become a general partner at Andreessen Horowitz. There's J.D. Vance, who, according to one source, was reading Yarvin's blog when he was kind of swimming in the very online soup as a undergraduate.
1: How do you think Curtis Yarvin feels about the way that things are going with the second Trump administration?
3: So Yarvin is very quick to emphasize just kind of how disappointed he actually is with Trump.
1: Huh.
3: Yarvin really wants to separate himself from what Doge and the Trump administration are doing, which he sees as kind of incomplete and imperfect, because it's nothing like a complete, you know, radical full takeover of power. It hasn't gone far enough. I think he'd give the administration a kind of C minus and has said things to the extent of, yes, it's 1% of a revolution, but, you know, 1% of a revolution is, you know, worse than no revolution at all, because you're just going to provoke backlash if you don't go all the way. And you're just going to encourage the resistance, and you're not going to have quashed the resistance. And so, you know, for him, anything less than, yeah, this kind of, you know, full reboot, to use his word, is inadequate, is disappointing, is something he even kind of, you know, holds in contempt.
1: What is the future of this alliance, do you think, if Curtis Yarvin is looking at this and saying, Trump, you haven't gone far enough? Like, Do we get J.D. Vance in 4 years going further? I don't know. I'm speculating. You tell me.
3: That's definitely what Curtis hopes for. I mean, in his initial prediction or wish list, he actually wanted Biden to win again so that people could see just how broken the system was, and then for Vance to take power in 2028 and, you know, to kind of rule with his far more, with greater finesse, I guess, than Trump might, and that Trump does. I know he's really clear about what he wants, and that if anyone else took the time to think about this, if people really said, you know, okay, I've grown up with just assuming democracy is good. It has all these, you know, positive connotations in the way it's talked about. You know, what if democracy is actually bad? They would end up on a similar path than he does. I think a lot of people get on board with his ideas because they find diagnosis perhaps to be accurate. If not the prescriptions, you know, it's another question entirely.

0: The New Yorker's Ava Kaufman. Coming up, are you a little bit sick of all the anti-democratic nonsense? What if it's on the wane?
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1: I'm Noelle King with Vox's Zach Beauchamp. Zach has been concerned about anti-liberalism for years. And we're not talking about liberalism like left-wing politics. We're talking about liberalism, the political philosophy that centers individual rights and freedoms.
2: That's right. Yeah. In 2019, I wrote an article called The Anti-Liberal Moment. And the argument here is not that liberalism was in trouble politically. I think that's something that's obvious and doesn't require, you know, an extensive discourse.

0: high-profile spate of anti-liberal arguments, arguments against, you know, liberalism's basic package of rights and freedoms and even democracy, that had become increasingly prominent, and the liberals seemed kind of like they were on the back foot trying to rebut. And so I was worrying in 2019 that some of these ideas were going to end up, that were anti-liberal, were going to end up profoundly shaping our politics, and even more so in an illiberal direction. And I think to a degree that's been borne out. But, and here's the twist, the landscape in the intellectual realm is shifting, and that's strikingly good news. In that these people who seemed like they were setting the terms of the conversation in the world of ideas, right? Specifically here, I'm talking about, you know, Substacks, podcasts, magazines, the stuff of American public intellectual life, not necessarily the academy, which is its own thing. They're losing the prominence that they once had. And it's not that people don't know who they are. They do, and they take their ideas seriously. It's just that they're coming up with fewer new ones. They're getting less engagement. People are quitting their camps and declaring sort of that they're rediscovering the virtues of liberal democracy. It's this very subtle trend, but once I cottoned on to it in my reporting, it became unmistakable. Now, let me give you an example of what this means. It may sound trivial, but it's interesting, is that David Brooks, who's, I think, is sort of a bellwether for center-right opinion in the United States, had previously been really interested in the ideas of people like Vance and Patrick Deneen.
1: Professor of political science at the University of Notre Dame, Indiana, and author of the hugely influential book, Why Liberalism Failed.
2: As the young people like to say, it's time to take the red pill. We must see this jointly created, invented tradition of America as a fundamentally or solely liberal nation as a recent innovation that is, in fact, a departure from the actual American tradition.
0: And then this May, he wrote a column about how furious he was at them because their ideas had provided the intellectual backbone to the cruelty of the Trump administration.
3: Trump and Vance aren't just promoting policies. They're trying to degrade America's moral character to a level more closely resembling their own.
0: And I'm not saying as Brooks goes, so goes the nation. I'm saying that if someone like Brooks is turning away from them, that that's a sign of a broader movement in the ideas world, that ideas that were once sort of like fun to play around with and potentially interesting are starting to feel toxic because the Trump administration is showing what they look like when they're actually implemented. Huh. They look like building horrific prisons in Florida that are intentionally and openly cruel, or sending people to a Salvadoran concentration camp without any due process.
4: Video taken from inside the facility often shows prisoners tightly packed together with their heads shaved.
5: Reports of mosquitoes the size of elephants, no water to clean yourself, and food that has worms in it. Those stomach-churning details come from an inmate inside the new Florida Immigration Detention Center known as Alligator Alcatraz.
0: And these basic violations of core liberal premises are turning mainstream opinion, mainstream intellectual opinion, away from taking these post-liberal ideas as sort of like a fun thing to engage with and more seeing them as kind of harbingers or handmaidens of evil. And even inside the post-liberal movement, you're seeing a crack-up of some of the people inside it. One really striking thing in my reporting was that Sohrab Ahmari, who is the sort of journalistic face of this movement, has abandoned some of its core premises. He wrote an essay last year about how he had decided that American democracy was actually worth fighting for and excoriated Catholics like him, the post-liberal movement's heavily Catholic, who had rejected American democracy's core premises. And when I spoke to him, he told me that he now believed that the current system that we have is the best that's achievable in his lifetime. And for someone who once wanted to damn the liberal order to hell, his words, paraphrased, because he was so upset about the prospect of a drag queen story hour in Sacramento. That's a massive turnaround and a sign that something is happening.
6: And when you asked him why the turnaround, did he say because Alligator Alcatraz? Like, what is he upset about?
0: Sohrab's story was a little bit different than Brooks's, right? It's not that he's abandoned social conservatism. But he also was somebody who had come to believe, as many post-liberals do, in fact, the core part of the movement, that The government also needed to be more interventionist in the economy, redistributing resources away from the wealthy towards the needy, as Catholic social doctrine says you need to. Look at what the Trump administration has done in that area, right? Look at their big legislative accomplishment, which is like a giant.

0: and upward redistribution of wealth. Another thing that is really important for him is that you have what he terms the barbarian right, which I believe would include Yarvin, and also other people who had said explicitly racist things, people who are obsessed with race and IQ, that kind of thing. And those people are out competing the post-liberal right for the sort of soul of young people. Now, in the sort of right-wing MAGA movement. Now, that is, in some ways, that's bad, right? Like, these are really, really horrible ideas, and it's bad that they're gaining influence. But they're also ideas that are intellectually uncompelling to really smart people.
1: Say more. Say more.
0: I mean, I don't know. You just did a lengthy segment on Yarvin with a reporter who had done an extraordinary job exposing how shallow his ideas were, how glib and poorly thought out they were, right? And that's to say nothing of the sort of obvious cartoonish racism of some of these internet right-wingers or someone like Nick Fuentes.
2: When I went to Charlottesville and we said Jews will not replace us, it seems like the message is finally getting out there. So
3: I don't want touch. I don't want a relationship. You know what I want? Total Aryan victory.
0: Right, who's not an intellectual, right? That's to dignify it. He's just a gutter anti-Semite and neo-Nazi, right? Nobody like David Brooks is going to be taking Nick Fuentes seriously. Nobody at universities is going to be writing, a consideration of Nick Fuentes' ideas. We're debating him the way that even Yarvin got a respectful hearing with Danielle Allen, right? And I think even that was too generous. But these are not ideas that are going to win the future of the American intellectual scene. And so that doesn't mean that, like, American politics is out of the woods, but it means the American intellectual landscape is looking different. That is to say, the most compelling right-wing set of ideas challenging liberalism, post-liberalism, is on the decline, and the things that are replacing it are not intellectually respectable.
1: Is it really on the decline? Because J.D. Vance is the vice president.
0: Right.
1: David Brooks may be like, I'm no longer into it. In the New York Times, J.D. Vance is the vice president's act. Like, is that decline?
0: So this is why I want to draw a sharp distinction. I've tried to in this conversation between politics and intellectual life, right? So I'm talking about a decline in the intellectual realm, not in the political realm. When something's dominant politically, that doesn't mean it's dominant intellectually, right? And I even hesitate to say that the post-liberal movement is dominant politically. Like, they have people in positions of power, like Vance. What are they accomplishing? Right? They're not getting their economic doctrine. It's not clear how much they're winning over people's hearts and minds. They have a degree of power and influence in the Trump administration, which is shaping policy in the directions that other forces in the Trump administration also wanted to go, for the most part. But having access to power temporarily does not mean winning a durable stranglehold on the Republican Party, let alone the heart of the United States. And to really get what they want, a wholesale transformation of the political system, you either need to wield so much power in the short run that you can lock in basically an authoritarian transformation of the U.S. state, or you persuade people in the long run. And, you know, I don't see it. In fact, I see that path increasingly being denied to them through their own actions. In fact, ironically, due to their short-term proximity to power in large part. Because if the Trump administration is as toxically unpopular as its poll numbers look, and they're looking worse and worse every second I look into it, there's a real chance that this administration ends up discrediting post-liberalism in the way that the second Bush administration discredited neoconservatism. Right. And so, well, that doesn't mean hawkishness is dead. Right. Trump just bombed Iran. Nobody wants to be called a neocon anymore. It's a slur. Right. It's something that is seen as synonymous with the disastrous war in Iraq. And if the Trump administration ends in disaster or even just severe unpopularity, you could easily see the same thing happening with post-liberalism.

Vox's Zach Beauchamp. You can find his work at Vox.com. Miles Bryan produced today's show and Jolie Myers edited. Patrick Boyd and David Tatasciore are our engineers. Senior researcher Laura Bullard played the role of listener and checked the facts. I'm Noel King. It's Today Explained.

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2: I'm Camila Domonoski. 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
0: Hi, I'm Scott Blankenship. Now, I'm willing to bet that after a dizzying ride as a bumblebee and a very frenetic typing project and then a trip all the way back to the Baroque, I'll bet you could use a little nap. Or a breather, at the very least. So let's listen to that next. Just three unhurried movements, strings only, no stunts required here. You might not be familiar with the name Robert Fuchs, but you may know some of his students, like Gustav Mahler and John Sibelius. His Serenade No. 1 is next. This is an early opus, written well before Vienna decided that he deserved a nickname at all. This music did contribute to that later moniker of Serenaden Fuchs.

0: The Serenade No. 1 by Robert Fuchs. That was Christian Ludwig conducting the Cologne Chamber Orchestra. Still to come is Danzón Cubano by Aaron Copland and the finale of a London Symphony by Haydn. Stay close.
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0: Hi, I'm Scott Blankenship. Joseph Haydn's Symphony No. 94 is titled Surprise, but there's actually a surprise built into the finale of his Symphony No. 98 as well. Namely, Joseph himself conducting from the keyboard for the London premiere. So he wrote the keyboards part for himself in this symphony, just to let the crowd know that he still had it, that he could still give a little razzle-dazzle. Here's Colin Davis conducting the Royal Concertgebouw Orchestra in the finale from the Symphony No. 98.

0: It's called Danzón Cubano, written by Aaron Copland. Enrique Batiz on the podium conducting the Mexico City Philharmonic Orchestra. Great to have your company this afternoon. I'm Scott Blankenship.
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0: By Scott Joplin, that's called Solace, a Mexican serenade sounding just as American as can be. William Albright, playing the piano. Stay with me. We'll head to Paris in just a moment.
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0: Hi, I'm Scott Blankenship with music by George Gershwin for you next. You know, he went to Paris twice, hoping to run into a famous composer that would finally teach him a thing or two. He asked Maurice Ravel outright, and Ravel turned him down. Outright. He said, why become a second-rate Ravel when you're already a first-rate Gershwin? And Nadia Boulanger gave a similar answer in gentler words, almost echoing the Tin Man. She said she had nothing to give him that he didn't already have. So, he left for home without a single lesson, but that didn't mean that he didn't learn a thing or two. He brought home 4 actual Paris taxi horns as well, and he wrote them straight into the score for An American in Paris. Influence, it turns out, doesn't really need a classroom.

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0: Now, Antonin Dvorak was a Bohemian composer, but he was working in New York when he wrote his Symphony No. 9, From the New World. Here's the third movement to finish the hour with Eugene Ormandy conducting the London Symphony Orchestra.

0: The third movement from the Symphony No. 9 from the New World by Dvorak with the London Symphony Orchestra.
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0: Welcome to a multi-season Garden of Sound. This hour you'll hear music about a rose wilting slightly as summer's heat begins to fade, and a whole garland of flowers gathered in the freshness of spring. And speaking of fresh, Gunnar de Fumerie wrote this pastoral suite at 25 years old. There's an unhurried feel about it, like a calm afternoon in the side yard. That's the mood carrying you through the hour, stillness that lets a single late rose feel worth noticing, a handful of blossoms gathered into something. Stay with me. It's all just ahead. This is called Night, composed by Ludovico Einaudi. Angèle Dubois is on the podium and playing violin with her ensemble La Pietà.

0: Bok Yung-byeon playing the guitar for the Guitar Sonata No. 1 by Salil Rafiq Kaya.
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0: pastoral suite written by Gunnar de Fumery, Jan-Olli Vedin conducting the Stockholm Chamber Ensemble, and Gunilla von Bahr playing the flute. Stay close, a spring garland finishes the hour.
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0: A garland isn't just one flower. It's handfuls and handfuls gathered together and tied. The strings in A Spring Garland by Armstrong Gibbs do exactly that, one small blossom of a melody after another, woven into something that you can carry with you.

0: A Spring Garland by Armstrong Gibbs. That was Robert Salter conducting the Guildhall Strings. I'm Scott Blankenship.
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